And before we get to our session with Julia, we'll feature a set of music from Down Under, including a new song from one of Australia's biggest rock bands. But first, we get started with Lemonheads, Into Your Arms.

Greetings, all. I'm Stephen Kaleo. This is World Cafe, and our guest later this hour is Julia Jacklin. She'll play songs from The Gem, a record recorded upstairs from her favorite neighborhood bar. But we start this segment off with some of Australia's finest. The national radio station Triple J put this song at number 5 in their list of top 100 songs from Aussie artists. It's Crowded House with Don't Dream It's Over.

No question that INXS is a very, very good band, but they were also a very fun band. Perfect example, that song off of Listen Like Thieves, What You Need. It's World Cafe to the next generation of Australian rock bands, a group called Gang of Youths, one of the biggest bands in Australia right now, and this is new music called Things Take Time.

0: Midnight Oil. It's the Dead Heart on World Cafe off of Diesel and Dust and new music from Gang of Youths. Song's called Things Take Time. Up next, Julia Jacklin performs in studio and we talk about her latest album, The Gem, when we get back to World Cafe.
1: President Trump is at war with the press, banning three outlets from the White House. 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
0: From NPR, it's World Cafe. Yo, I'm Kaleo. We are who we pretend to be, so we must be careful about what we pretend to be. That quote from Kurt Vonnegut hits at the central dilemma that Julia Jacklin was dealing with while working on her latest record. How much of her older sound was she beholden to? Was it worth it to follow the formula that she'd developed over the years? Ultimately, the Australian singer-songwriter followed her heart and made the record she'd be happy with. It's called The Gem. And it's named after her neighborhood bar, one complete with a recording studio upstairs. Coming up, we get to talk about making The Gem with Julia, but first a live performance in studio. Get away from me. I think I'll love you soon. It's Julia Jacklin on World Cafe.

0: recorded live in studio. It's Julia Jacklin on World Cafe, a performance of Get Away From Me, I Think I'll Love You Soon. It's from the new album, The Gem. Julia is my guest today on World Cafe. I am Kaleo. Welcome back. So nice to speak again.
1: Yeah, it's great to be back.
0: So I want to talk a little bit about Get Away From Me, I Think I'll Love You Soon. Particularly, you know, that line, I'm trying to not want you to stay. I'm so bad at double negatives, but I would love to hear a little bit about the tension that the narrator is experiencing in that song.
1: Yeah, I mean, I think this is a pretty classic territory of mine in the songwriting world. Like, just that tension between wanting my autonomy, wanting to feel untethered whilst also being a lover of love. Mm-hmm. And, you know, I love people and I love the experience of romantic love. But I also, I don't know, I have a really good relationship with myself. I really enjoy my own company. And so, yeah, it's just been like, I guess the tension between that has always been something that I have explored, I think, since I started writing songs when I was a teenager.
0: This is World Cafe. We're here with Julia Jacklin. The new album is called The Gem. I read you traditionally work really quickly. Traditionally, like it takes a couple of weeks to cut an album. This album did not take a couple of weeks to record. What did you discover in the first year when you were working on this? Because I think it feels like it splits into two parts. There was a first part and then a second, yeah? What was that first part like?
1: The first part was I was motivated by like time pressure. You know, I was feeling like I had to make another record because, I don't know, trying to stick to a 3-year album cycle or something. I just felt like I had to start, but I wasn't ready. And so I was trying to convince myself I was ready, but I wasn't. And so, and in the work, I could hear a self-consciousness because I hadn't like worked through some stuff that I really needed to work through in my personal life, which is what I wanted to like explore on this record. And I don't know. And I could just hear I was holding back. Like I could hear that I was making some choices because I felt like, oh, maybe this is what people are going to like, or, oh, maybe, I don't know, like, is this what Julia Jacklin does? Like, this sounds like Julia Jacklin, right? And then just, like, forgetting that I am her and I can do whatever I want. And, like, I don't need to be beholden to what I've done in the past. And not that this album sounds, like, that different to anything I've done before, but, you know, I could just feel when I was listening back to it that I was a bit scared. And so I kind of needed to increase my courage.
0: Can you give me, not a specific example, but like sort of an idea where you would be holding something back? Is that in songwriting? Is that in performance? And how did you identify that?
1: Yeah, I think, well, there's a song on the record called Brand New, which is the first song on the album. And it used to be a song called Dress Shoes, I think. It was like a terrible name. And it was this kind of like country rock song that sounded like me doing a impression of myself. Like it felt like I was, and I would listen to it and I'd be like, technically this is good, but I don't like it. And it was like, that was the weird thing that I couldn't quite figure out. Like, because then I'd be like, does it matter if I don't like it? It's like, actually, it really
0: does.
1: Yes,
0: I actually think it does.
1: You know, but at the time, I was just a bit unsure of myself, you know, which is a really scary place to be as a artist. And usually where you make your worst stuff. But other people liked it. But my best friend, actually, who's been, like, she taught me to play guitar. Like, we've been, you know, in each other's lives since we were teenagers. And she was like, that's the one. I was like, I don't know about that one. And she could hear what I was hearing because she's known me for so long. But other people were like, no, it's cool. So anyway, I redid that song. And it sounds completely different now. And It was in a way, in a style that is exactly what I wanted to make. And I think it sounds maybe I think it's a surprisingly different sound for me, but I think it is very true to what I like really like.
0: So did you end up starting over on the album like after a year?
1: It was that whole thing took a year, and it was just six months. And then we re-recorded probably half of it, and I rewrote, completely changed like a couple of the songs. And it was almost just like a new approach too, where it wasn't even, I just needed to get my head into gear and actually be like a boss, like be the boss of the room and not be in there being all like, oh, I don't know. Like I just had to, and it just took me a while. It took me a while to like feel good in the work and feel like I knew what I was doing.
0: Well, I'm so glad you feel that way because, you know, I was thinking about that as I was listening to the album, and I want to play a little bit of this song, God Sometimes.

0: How's it feel to be God sometimes? And was that referencing maybe some of the changes you had to make with the record?
1: Yeah. It was, I don't know. Yeah, that song is totally exploring that feeling that sometimes you do just have to, yeah, just throw things out and start again, even if you don't know where you're going, or you need to, you just like need to step into the unknown. You need to just pretend you're more courageous than you are. You just like sometimes just have to like roll up your sleeves and just, I don't know, just be confident even if you don't feel it. And I mean, that's not technically about the work. That's more about things that were happening in my personal life where I just felt like I really just had to flip the table and just start again with some things, you know, because I just felt like, you know, life goes so quickly in your, as you get older, and you just, it's like, wow, you can really just let, if you don't just sometimes flip the table and rearrange things, like you could just end up spending your whole life like in the wrong places with the wrong people. So, but yeah, a lot of the record making did feel like that. And I think that that song can apply to so much of the process, like in the writing and the recording.
0: We're talking with Julia Jacklin here on World Cafe. The new album is called The Gem. We've got more on making the album in just a moment, but first let's head back into the studio to hear another live performance. This is The Hardest Thing. It's Julia Jacklin on World Cafe.

0: recorded live in studio, Julia Jacklin. The song is called The Hardest Thing. It's from her new album, The Gem. Coming up, more live performances with Julia, and we talk about what it's like to record an album at your favorite neighborhood bar. That's next on World Cafe.
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2: I threw some out. I saved some, and I put some in Christmas cards to old boyfriends, you know. This is Timmy. He's 42.
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1: Welcome back to World Cafe. I'm Kaleo. Julia Jacklin is my guest. The Australian singer-songwriter has a new album called The Gem. The band sounds fantastic. Who's playing with you?
2: Mm-hmm. I have Sarah Goldes on drums and Elle Kempner on lead guitar and backing vocals, and Mimi Gilbert on bass.
1: Good group of people.
2: And backing vocals, yes. Incredible. Yeah. This is just like a one-off. I mean, we played a show at Union Pool a couple of nights ago. We just had a quick rehearsal beforehand to play that show, and then that was the last time we'll probably play together. So it was very special that we have it recorded.
1: So I know you wanted to record this record in Melbourne. You chose The Gem, which is a local bar and music venue in your neighborhood with a recording studio upstairs. Why is The Gem special to you?
2: Yeah, I mean, The Gem is special because when I moved to Melbourne nearly 10 years ago. Yeah. Oh, 8 years ago. And it was just, you know, classic. I was 27. I'd just gone through a huge breakup that ended up being the crushing breakup. And I moved to Melbourne just very like, I'm putting all my things in the car and I'm just driving to Melbourne. No plans, you know, and I just had like, you know, I'm renting someone's room for 6 weeks and I, you know, it was just one of those life experiences and I'm still there and I love Melbourne. But The Gem was one of the first places I went to because, yeah, I didn't actually know that many people who lived in Melbourne yet. And The Gem was, yeah, I mean, a live music venue that just has music all the time, like weeknights, you know, and all the time it's free. And it's in the front bar. I always love, like, when the stage is, I mean, they've built like a little stage now, but it used to just be on the floor.
1: It just moved the chairs out of the dining room,
2: yeah,
1: essentially, kind of vibe.
2: So you can see the band, you know, from the street, which I love. And it was just the kind of place where it felt like you could also just go by yourself, you know, and it would be cool.
1: So tell me about like recording the album, because I know it's like a busy building. It's not just the venue and bar. There's like a hairdresser or a tattoo shop going on.
2: Yeah, it's like upstairs. Yeah, upstairs is a tattoo studio and a hairdresser, and then the studio is here.
1: So you could stop in a song and get your hair done and get a tattoo.
2: Yeah, I didn't get my hair done, weirdly, but we all got tattoos.
1: From the shop?
2: Yeah, and he's a bartender. He works at the bar as well. So we all got like gem tattoos on our arms.
1: That's so sweet.
2: Yeah, it was cute. Yeah, very. It was very like, I really loved making a record in a place that, I don't know, other stuff was going on. Because, or just life was happening. Because sometimes it feels like, I don't know, sometimes I feel like the act of recording music is so far removed from like where you write it and where you play it usually. Mm-hmm. It's like, can just, sometimes studios, even if they're cool, they're just sterile and weird and like somewhere else. And it's just this, it's a place that basically I never spend any time in, but then every 3-4 years I'm supposed to go into this like kind of black box and just express myself. Like, yeah, because I'm not a studio person. Like, I'm not in there all the time. I don't have a home studio. I'm not like, that's not really my scene or something. So I've never felt super comfortable in recording studios. And so this kind of almost tricked me into feeling like I wasn't in a recording studio, which was really helpful. And I don't know, it was just nice to just be around people who were doing other things. It just kind of took the pressure off what I was doing, made it feel less important, which is good.
1: All right, so I have one oddly specific Australian question. It might actually be specific to The Gem. On their website, they advertise a $13 pot and shot. What's a pot and shot? Do you know what this is?
2: Oh, a pot and shot. Yeah, I guess that would be like a pot of beer and a shot of, yeah. you know, you guys know shots.
1: We do have citywides here in Philadelphia. Other people will definitely do shot backs with beers, but this is a pot of...
2: Well, our size beers in Melbourne, it's like you get a pint or a pot.
1: Oh, is a pot bigger than a pint?
2: No, a pot is smaller than a pint.
1: But, oh, okay. I was just about to say, wow, y'all have a drinking problem, but no, that's not as bad.
2: No, a pot is like, so it goes pint, schooner, pot.
1: Huh.
2: But.
3: Hey there, welcome to LiveWire. I'm your host, Luke Burbank. Today on the show, we are going to be talking to the very funny Tamara Yahia about her failed pursuit of childhood stardom. Meanwhile, she was very successful at having an unusual childhood, including moving between Argentina and the United States multiple times, and at one point, illegally living in a retirement community as a 7-year-old. She will explain how this all went down. Then we are going to hear some comedy from the very funny Susan Rice. She'll talk about the challenges of dating as a 73-year-old and why she thinks her nieces need to calm down a little bit about how worried they are about her ingesting microplastics. Then Anna Tivel will dazzle us with a song, which she always seems to do when she comes on the show. You do not want to miss it. Stick around. We've got a great episode of LiveWire coming your way, starting right after this.
4: Live from NPR News in Washington, I'm Linda Kenyon. President Trump says he's rejecting an Iranian plan to reopen the Strait of Hormuz. NPR's Eva Bukach reports.
5: Trump told reporters Saturday that the deal, quote, would not be acceptable. Iran made the proposal, which also called for resuming negotiations between the U.S. and Iran at the United Nations General Assembly meetings. Iran's Foreign Minister Abbas Araghchi told reporters Friday that it was a, quote, concrete 7-day plan to reopen the strait. He said the strait would be opened on the 6th day, with negotiations on Iran's nuclear program starting the day after. The proposal is similar to a memorandum of understanding the U.S. and Iran agreed to in June. That deal collapsed shortly after due to disputes over the memo's vague wording, including language related to who would control the strait. The U.S. and Iran resumed strikes soon after. Eva Pukach, NPR News.
4: The standoff between the White House and the press continues as CNN was blocked from accompanying President Trump aboard Air Force One on his trip to Tennessee today. NPR's David Folkenflik explains the pool responsibilities.
6: CNN's crew was serving as the video pool. What happens is 5 big television networks share the cost and logistical burden of providing complete coverage of what the president's doing in all sort of public elements of his life so that you don't have 300 news organizations having to pay for that and do it. They are being denied the White House pool, which means this is sort of exploded the ability for that shared video to occur.
4: Last weekend, the president banned CNN, MS Now, and Politico from entering the White House. A federal judge ordered their credentials to be restored for now. Those news organizations have filed a lawsuit against the administration, citing the First and Fifth Amendments. A powerful nor'easter is slamming the Northeast, prompting states to declare emergencies in parts of New York and New Jersey, where flooding is already taking its toll. Steve Kastenbaum reports.
7: With wind gusts between 40 and 60 miles per hour, New York Governor Kathy Hochul said the impact of the storm would be felt most along the coast.
8: Lots of coastal flooding, perhaps even some erosion that could lead to downed trees, and that means downed power lines.
7: A foot or two of water covered low-lying coastal areas of New York during high tide. The storm was pushing water up into several New Jersey shore towns. Streets in Surf City looked more like canals. In Delaware, the storm surge pushed an ocean buoy up into Rehoboth Beach. The effects of this nor'easter are expected to last until Monday. For NPR News, I'm Steve Kastenbaum in New York.
4: More than 31 million people are under coastal flood warnings and advisories from the Carolinas to New England. More than 100,000 customers have been reported without power. You're listening to NPR. It's that time of year for students and families hoping to get federal help paying for college to fill out a form known as the FAFSA. NPR's Corey Turner reports.
9: It stands for the Free Application for Federal Student Aid, and it's the gateway not just to federal loans and grants, but also to a lot of state and even school-based financial aid. It is supposed to open on October 1st, but for the second year in a row, the Trump administration has posted the form ahead of schedule. In 2020, Congress moved to simplify the FAFSA. And in 2023, the Biden administration failed to release the new and approved form on time, falling months behind schedule and sending families and schools into a panic. The Trump administration has made a few changes to this year's form, including making it shareable between family members by text and getting rid of confusing jargon. Corey Turner, NPR News.
4: A nor'easter bringing strong winds and heavy rain to New England forced the cancellation of Ed Sheeran's concerts in Foxborough, Massachusetts. The concerts have been scheduled for yesterday and today. CBGB Fest, which included headliners Morrissey and Patti Smith, also canceled yesterday due to the storm. Sheeran's tour has been disrupted over the past 2 weeks after his warm-up act, Macklemore, was removed from the performance due to his pro-Palestinian comments. Other opening acts then withdrew as well. When Sheeran returned to the stage, he made a few brief comments at the start. He was joined by other musicians later during his first show back. I'm Linda Kenyon, NPR News in Washington.
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12: She said, "Ugh, I'm talking to the failed child star again." 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
3: Thank you so much, Elena Passarello. Thank you, everyone, for coming out to the Alberta Rose Theater. We have an absolutely fabulous show in store for you this week, but we've got to kick things off the way that we always do with a little segment we call The Best News We Heard All Week. Here's the premise of this segment. It's that most of the time the news is absolute trash. And we would like to remind folks here at the Alberta Rose Theater and out in listener land that there is, in fact, good news happening in the world. Some weeks it's harder than others. This week, we didn't have to dig as deeply, okay?
15: No.
3: But we wanted to present a couple of good news stories to Elena. What is the best news you heard all week?
15: Okay, I want to tell you a little story about a gentleman named Manny Hernandez, a recent... Yeah!
3: Yes, I see we have some Hernandez heads here.
15: It would be really cool if that was true. But Manny is a life coach and a breathwork practitioner in Chicago. Had a kind of a tough summer and knew from his work in holistic healing that sometimes it feels good just to kind of get that emotion out, get it off your chest. And so he and his partner, whose name is Elena Soboleva, they went down to Lake Michigan with a couple of friends one Sunday and just screamed. They just let it rip. And they were like, oh, that feels really good. Why don't we do this again next Sunday? One Sunday after another, Sunday after another, they have invented this thing called Scream Club. It is now it's like a club that you can buy a charter for in your town. There are Scream Clubs that meet weekly in California, Michigan, Wisconsin, Iowa, Georgia, Florida, Tennessee, Colorado, Texas, and Arizona. The closest one is in Seattle, in Lincoln Park.
3: Okay.
15: But that's a little far. I was thinking maybe we could start Scream Club here, but no. I went on the website, and it costs $250 to charter your membership.
3: We're not allowed to start our own Scream Club without paying the proper fees?
15: To be official. And there's also a really lengthy vetting process. But I know how good this feels. I know how good it feels to scream. I know how good it feels to let something off of your chest, even though in these austere times, our public radio show cannot pony up the $250 for a charter membership. I have invented something called the Shouting Society.
3: Okay, that's...
15: Okay. And I think... You know, this is our first streaming show ever. Yeah. It's the anniversary of the first time I ever screamed on Livewire. I feel like we all need to have just like a 5-second collective shout for the Shouting Society.
3: Okay.
15: And just to see how that makes us feel. Okay. So when I say, I'll say 1, 2, 3, and then we'll all just let it out. Does it sound good? Yeah? All right. Everybody at home listening, hopefully you're shouting too. Here we go. Shouting Society commences. 1, 2, 3.
3: Well, does anybody have a cigarette?
15: I feel better. I don't know about you. I feel much better.
3: Wow, that was very freeing,
15: excellent,
3: very cathartic.
15: Shouting, Portland.
3: Wow.
15: We're going to get that charter soon enough.
3: The best news I heard all week, actually, I read about it at Minnesota Public Radio, the NPR news site, talking about the town of Corcoran, Minnesota.
15: Okay.
3: Where back in 1958, there was a guy who started a small family dairy farm. He had like, I think he had 20 cows and a horse, but he loved it. He just loved the dairy farming lifestyle. And so when he eventually couldn't do it any longer, he gave it to his kids. And then they gave it to their kids, and their kids are named Quincy Schmidt and her brother Caleb Sherber. Mm. They've grown the operation to like about 120 cows. They say they're not in it for the money. They just like, they love, again, being part of the dairy community. There is a problem, though, which is that there is apparently the price of milk is cratering right now. You have more milk than people need for some reason. So there's more supply than there is demand, which means the price goes down. They talked in this NPR story to an economist at the agriculture department at Cornell University, a guy named Christopher Wolf. He said, inflation is still being kind of stubborn, and everything that's happening right now doesn't look like it's going to do much for curbing inflation, to which I say, no, Sherlock. Like, I could be an economics professor at Cornell with that kind of incredible insight.
15: Yeah. Yeah.
3: What they're doing right now is not curbing inflation. So they're trying to figure out what to do because they don't want to lose the family dairy farm. It's been in the family for generations. And so they were, according to this article, reading a dairy newspaper recently.
15: Yeah.
3: Which is the first I'm hearing of that.
15: That sounds very Minnesota.
3: Like, what is the sports section of the dairy newspaper?
15: Probably something involving like a pasture, like a bingo card and where the cow poops.
3: I'd read that.
15: You know?
3: They were reading in a dairy newspaper, and there was a dairy farmer in New York who had gotten this idea for how to, like, supplement the income while the price of milk is down. And what this guy had done is he'd turn his calf nursery into a cow cuddling business.
15: Yeah.
3: Which is exactly what Quincy and Caleb have decided to do with their four of their cows that are, I believe, calves, actually, May, Mandarin, Zaley, and then Maui. I believe we have a photograph.
15: Maui the
3: cowie? Maui.
15: Aww.
3: For $25, you can cuddle Maui for 30 minutes.
15: That's it? Less than a dollar a minute.
3: Also, there is a group rate for $100. It's all the cuddling you can do. For 30 minutes, all the people that you can bring to cuddle Maui or one of the other cows, you can brush them, you can feed them hay. Apparently, a cow's heartbeat is much slower than ours, and they think that there is something about putting your head kind of against the cow and its heartbeat kind of regulating you a little bit that people find very comforting.
15: I love that your story about coping in these hard times is about cuddling a big soft mammal and mine is about screaming your head off.
3: You know, we all process trauma in different ways,
2: that's
3: Elena.
2: That's right, that's right.
3: For me, cow cuddling in the Midwest, that is the best news that I heard all week. All right, our guest's journey to this stage this week, it kind of sounds like a fever dream, but it is all very true. A grandfather who sold recreational drugs multiple moves between the U.S. and Argentina, and then successfully pulling off a jaw-dropping Madonna tribute performance in front of an audience of rabbis. And this was all before the age of 12. It's all detailed in her fascinating and very funny memoir, Cry For Me, Argentina, My Life as a Failed Child Star. Booklist calls it crass, cringe, and absolutely hilarious. Please welcome Tamara Yahia to LiveWire.

0: Tamara, welcome to Livewire.
1: Thank you. I'm so happy.
0: I'm so happy that you're here. I have I started following you on Twitter long, long ago, back when it was still called Twitter officially.
1: Yeah.
0: And I just thought you were so funny. And then backstage we were talking and you said that basically your Twitter following and your work on Twitter is sort of how you got the book deal?
1: Yeah. A literary agent found me because I would tweet a lot about my family. I have a very strange family. And I would say things like, my dad's hemorrhoid this, or my mom, well, we'll get into my mom later. But he was like, you have a story to tell. And I was like, I do? And we sold the book about my life because of tweets.
0: I mean, it is such a fun read. And, I mean, I grew up in a pretty, not as chaotic as yours, but a fairly chaotic family environment. So there's so much in here that really resonates with me. Let's kind of start, though, at the beginning of the book. You write that you had, like, just, you were about to turn 40, maybe, and you're sort of struggling with this question of, like, do you want to become a parent or not? And so your, like, rich aunt says, I have a great therapist for you, but she is in Argentina. And she is in her mid-80s and has a very limited understanding of how Zoom works.
1: But the sessions were only $20 per session because she was in Argentina and the currency exchange and on Zoom. And I was like, let's do it. She can help me figure out if I want to have offspring.
0: But she also, did she really at one point, because she didn't really understand the mute function on Zoom, she said to her husband, no, I'm talking to the failed child star.
1: Yeah. She fully talked about me without muting. And then she said, ugh, I'm talking to the failed child star again. And I was like, wow, she's so right. I was a failed child star. And I suddenly all the wheels started turning in my head. And then, like, the next session, I heard a big fall, like a thump.
0: Uh-oh.
1: And I was like, what was that noise? Someone is screaming. And she was like, ah, my husband fell in the bathtub and he's bleeding. And then she left for 20 minutes. And it was just me staring at my own reflection on Zoom. And at that moment, I was like, aw, you're cute. I was like, maybe you should have kids.
0: You were born in Buenos Aires, but then you moved to the U.S. You were about how old?
1: The first time, 6.
0: And what were your impressions of the place? You landed in, like, Northridge or something?
1: Yeah, first we lived, we moved to California. My parents had no money and we didn't know anybody except there was this one guy and he was in West Hollywood. So we moved to a motel in West Hollywood. It was like sex workers and then me and my parents. And then we got an apartment and we slowly built our lives in, yeah, the valley in Northridge.
0: But then, like, after you get this apartment in Northridge, your grandparents move from Argentina into the apartment next to the one that your parents are in?
1: Yeah, I mean, this book is really about crazy family. So if you have a crazy family, you will relate to this. My grandparents have had absolutely no boundaries whatsoever. Mm-hmm. And there's a reason my parents, outside from the economic issues in Argentina that they wanted to leave because we had no money, they also wanted to get away from their parents.
0: Yeah.
1: Who were, I loved them because they were my grandparents, but they were psychotic. I mean, my grandmother on her honeymoon, because my grandfather was going gambling too much and leaving her alone in the hotel room, he came back one day and she had shaved half her head. Because she was mad, and she was like, and if you keep gambling, I will shave the other half.
0: Honestly, that might be an improvement at that point. I would take fully dealt with then.
2: Send him straight back to the casino.
0: Yeah, right, seriously. We got to take a very quick break, but when we come back, we're going to talk more to Tamara Yahia about her really funny, really interesting book, Cry For Me, Argentina, My Life as a Failed Child Star. We'll get into the failed child star part as well. Here on Livewire, stay with us much more in just a moment.

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1: The socially awkward kids who were the furthest thing from cool.
0: And he often wondered,
1: why am I so socially awkward, and what am I going to do about that?
0: Now Tai is a psychologist and expert on awkwardness, and he has some answers. 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

0: here from PRX. I'm Luke Burbank. That's Elena Passarello. We are at the Alberta Rose Theater in Portland, Oregon this week, and we're talking to Tamara Yahia about her book, Cry For Me, Argentina, My Life as a Failed Child Star. You write in the book that your family really loves malls. It's really your happy place. And so much so that your parents, during one of your rounds of sort of being in the U.S., started this a food cart kind of a thing in a mall called, what was it called again?
1: Sexy Chicken.
0: What was the concept exactly?
1: We had saved some money to start a business, and they were like, well, what should it be? And I was like, I love El Pollo Loco. Does El Pollo Loco exist here?
0: No, not enough of them.
1: It's chicken.
0: Yes. Well, it's chicken that's dealing with mental health issues.
2: It's a little loco.
1: It's an unwell chicken. Yeah. But I related, and I was like, we were at a mall. I was like, I want El Pollo Loco, and there's no El Pollo Loco here. And my parents were like, well, maybe let's bootleg it. Mm-hmm. So they...
0: We'll make it sexier.
1: But we'll make it sexy, because they were like, but what will sell sex?
0: Yeah. Did it sell?
1: No, it went bankrupt after 2 months.
0: So then you go back to Argentina, and you and your family kind of to get resettled, you end up, I think, sort of semi-temporarily in a place that is called Yiddish Land.
1: I love Yiddish Land. It was a retirement community for Jews over the age of 65. So we were illegally there. And it was called Yiddish Land. Oh,
0: and it was somebody in your family, an apartment had been left to somebody in your family?
1: Yeah, I think somebody had died and my grandma had inherited it, and we didn't have money to get our own place in the city yet. So my grandma was like, stay here until, my dad found a job.
2: And that's how you met your best friend. Right?
1: My best friend, Babala. She had boobs that were, I don't know the size, but they were like a quadruple G. Like this. And I had no friends because I was a 7-year-old or 8-year-old at this senior retirement home, and I was just walking around bored until I met Babala, and she just took me under her wing, her breast. She taught me how to play Rumi Cube, and we would go to the community screening room where we would watch really uplifting films like Yentl and Sophie's Choice.
0: Some real kid-friendly stuff.
2: Yeah.
0: About what time did you sort of discover your love for Madonna?
1: I became obsessed with Madonna when I was 8 or 9. I was really sick with a really, really bad fever. And

0: a fever dream where I remember God in the dream. God asked me to count all the human beings on earth.
1: In the dream.
0: In the dream. So I kept counting, counting, counting. But then people would immigrate, so I couldn't keep track. So I woke up from that dream of counting people, and I projectile vomited. And then in the background was MTV playing Madonna, La Isla Bonita, which was a music video that was like, she was singing in English and Spanish, yeah. Which was like, oh, it's the bridge of my two cultures, America and the U.S. And she then had just released Erotica, her album. Mm. So they were having like a Madonna only music video day. So it was just all the Madonna videos. And I found my guiding light.
1: But then you decided to interpret that guiding light to a like Hebrew school type of atmosphere, a bunch of rabbis, where you did like a lip sync, a really intense lip sync version of Like a Prayer.
0: Yeah.
1: Take me through that.
0: It was my chance to stand out in the school. I had no friends because we had just moved back to Argentina. And Like a Prayer happened to be my favorite Madonna song. It was something in the lyrics, really, because I'm Jewish and it's not like the imagery, right? Like, but I was like, I love this song. So I got Babala, my big-breasted friend, to, she was a seamstress. And I was like, Babala, let's talk about what I'm going to wear. And she was like, I got you, girl. And yeah, the day of the performance, I stripped down at a temple.
1: And you again, remind me, you're how old here?
0: I was 8 or 9.
1: Okay.
0: And like, I did the whole thing of like, I started with a big black overcoat, and then I took out a knife from my pocket and I pretended to cut my hand, like to do the stigmata thing.
2: Like she does in the video.
0: She does that in the video. And then when the choir kicks in, the big part, Babala had sewn Velcro strips onto the side of my t-shirt, and I pulled them off, and underneath I'm wearing a garter belt. There was a rabbi in the front row. I remember a Rabbi Groisman. And he was like this.
1: For the radio listeners, Tamara is making a horrified look. I do feel like you only got away with this because it was Hebrew school and not Catholic school. Because everything that Madonna's pushing back against is Catholicism. But it wasn't like from a sort of religious standpoint. This was mostly not related to what was going on in Hebrew school, right?
0: 100%. And also because no one really understood the lyrics because they were in Argentina, but like they did see the striptease. Yes. So I was forced to write an apology letter, and Babala wrote it for me.
1: Dude, Babala was ride or die.
2: Yeah, shout out.
0: She was. I have to tell you something that's so funny. I'm trying to have kids right now. And so I set up this sort of...
1: So the therapy worked.
0: It did. So, except now I have to have them. And it's been hard because I'm 41. So I was like, you know, I'm going to set up a shrine of all of my ancestors because I'm obsessed with my grandparents and with Babala. So behind my bed, I hung like 20 pictures of Babala and my grandparents and all. And so as me and my husband go to town, he's got to look at them all. Which may be why it's not happening.
1: Yeah, yeah.
0: Now I'm realizing.
1: Now, I mean, you talk about being in therapy and you talk in the book about all of this conversation that was always going on that would be considered maybe inappropriate or just like oversharing within the family. And yet it also helped you develop your sense of humor. There's a lot about it that has maybe made you like a more open-minded, less fearful person. I don't know. How do you feel like it came out for you? Are you glad you were raised in that kind of home, or do you wish that they would have been a little less sort of oversharing about that stuff?
0: There's nothing I would take back. You know, it was what it was. It made me who I am today. Now here's the difference.

0: friends. I won't do that with my kids, right? Yeah. Like, it's okay that it happened to me and that I had the insight to make changes and to get therapy and to analyze, like, this was inappropriate, that was inappropriate. You know, it's crazy because I just went through IVF and it's a very taxing thing on your body, your boobs grow, your whatever. And
1: shout out Bubba.
0: Shout out Bubba. I'm becoming. But like, I saw my dad and as a joke, he was like, ah, your tits are huge. And I went, I don't like that.
1: Yeah.
0: I don't like that you're saying that. And I told him, and he was like, ah, oh, you're suddenly so serious. And I said, no, I'm not suddenly so serious. I have the insight now to pinpoint when something, before I didn't as a kid, that's the kind of stuff that will piss me off sometimes or make me kind of, you know, just angry about the way I was raised, but I also wouldn't take it back.
1: Mm-hmm. Because it makes us who we are.
0: Yeah.
1: And, you know, like, I don't know. I don't want to imagine a different version of me if I didn't, like, in my case, think that the world could end at any moment because of the rapture. So my parents telling us that the earth was 6,000 years old and could end at any point. Like, I don't love that about my childhood, but, like, here I am making jokes about it. So
0: sure.
1: Ain't life grand?
0: Sure.
1: This book is so, it's so funny and also so human. I'm so glad you wrote it. The book is Cry For Me, Argentina, My Life as a Failed Child Star by Tamara Yehia. Tamara, thank you so much for coming on Livewire. That was Tamara Yehia right here on Livewire. Her hilarious, and I say this in all sincerity, unforgettable memoir. There are passages from the memoir I can't forget even if I wanted to, Elena.
2: Yeah, same.
1: It's available now. It's called Cry For Me, Argentina, My Life as a Failed Child Star. Livewire is once again partnering with the Portland Book Festival for a full-day event centered around books and storytelling. 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More details can be found at pdxbookfest.org. That's pdxbookfest.org. 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I'm Luke Burbank here with Elena Passarello. Of course, each week on the show, we like to ask the Livewire listeners a question based on Tamara Yehia's truly original childhood. We have asked the listeners a related question, Elena. What have we asked them?
2: What was your most memorable experience performing as a child? Oh, Lord, where do I start?
1: I mean, I think you and I could fill this whole segment out ourselves. Of course, the idea is to hear from the Livewire listeners, but
2: yeah.
1: Let's just say hysterically laughing as Moses in a kindergarten play at a church school called Pillar of Fire Elementary School.
2: Pillar of Fire.
1: That tells you everything you need to know. I could not contain my giggles, and I laughed for probably 5 straight minutes in the production.
2: Laughing Moses.
1: That's right. All right. What are the listeners saying about memorable performances as children?
2: Marcus says that my grandmother drove 3 hours to watch me play trumpet in the school band, and I played every single note wrong. She told me it was beautiful anyway.
1: I always wonder where the line is between being supportive of our children and then maybe launching them on a career path that makes no sense. Like, is Marcus's email signed professional trumpet player? Currently out of work, professional trumpet player Marcus.
2: Do you remember that Spelling Bee documentary from about 15 years ago?
1: I sure do.
2: This kid went to the Nationals and he got out and his dad was like, I still think he spelled it right.
1: Love
2: that support.
1: That's a kid who knows his parents are in his corner. What's another memorable childhood performance one of our listeners wants to talk about?
2: How about this one from Natalie? In eighth grade, I played Jesus in my Catholic school's Stations of the Cross. I was secretly an atheist, but man, I put my all into that performance. Hey man, commit to the bit, right?
1: That's acting right there. That's what it's all about. How about you? You're actually a very, very talented actor in adult life, but like, were you in any kid productions that were memorable?
2: Like millions of them. My poor parents were always having to go to, and then I would put them on at home too. So it was always a performance. I did a magic show for my family once, and the magic trick book said that you should take slivers of carrots and put them in your goldfish bowl, and then it would look like you were eating the goldfish, but I didn't have any goldfish, so I just got a bowl and put a bunch of shaved carrots in it, and then just kind of like ate them in front of my family with a top hat on that I'd made out of some poster board.
1: Did you charge admission for this show?
2: Absolutely. Absolutely. Right?
1: I feel like you get two kinds of kids. You get the lemonade stand kid and you get the we're putting on a show kid when somebody wants to come up with a couple of dollars of loose change. We were always putting on little performances when I was a kid, and it was always there was a charge for admission.
2: Yeah. Pay your artists.
1: And by the way, nothing has changed. Here we are doing Livewire, our show where we sell tickets to our little program. Okay. One more memorable kid performance before we move on.
2: Olivia says, I had one line as villager number three in the school play. The crops are failing. And I screamed it like I was announcing the apocalypse. My dad still quotes it at Thanksgiving.
1: The crops are failing. Does seem like a big deal, though. Like, what do you want someone in the town, in this village, to just be like, hey, by the way, low key, the crops are failing? No, that needs to be screamed. This is a big event.
2: That's a screamable line. Totally. I understand your vision, Olivia, and I would like to belatedly reward you for your commitment to the character.
1: Absolutely. And also, we'd like to thank everyone who sent in their response of memorable childhood performances. We really do appreciate it.

0: You're listening to LiveWire. Our next guest could have been forgiven for thinking she knew how her comedy career was going to go. Okay, she started off in the 1980s, and she performed at clubs with the likes of Jerry Seinfeld and Sam Kinison. But the comedy industry sort of changed and evolved over 40 years, and so she started focusing more on hosting charity events and creating comedy opportunities for other comedians. And then, Elena, at the tender age of 72, that all changed when one of her comedy clips went viral, as they say. That led to her debut comedy special, Silver Alert. And now here she is, living proof that the best punchlines come with the experiences to back them up. Take a listen to Susan Rice, recorded live at the Alberta Rose Theater in Portland, Oregon.
1: Wow. I really want to say thank you for coming out and choosing to entertain yourself, to laugh and to be entertained and be part of something, because we've been so depressed, you know. Honest to God, I spent 3 days on the phone with my Medicare provider just trying to sign up for hospice, for God's sake. Evidently, there's criteria. They're coming after our Social Security. I'm going to have to sell my eggs. There's got to be a couple up there, don't you think? Everybody likes a good deviled egg. Anyway, so I don't have kids that I know of. Well, the 80s are a little hazy. Anyway, yeah, at least we had a choice. Anyway, oh, I know I'm in Oregon. I said that in Alabama. Not so much of a response. Anyway, so I love my nieces and my nephews. They take care of me. I'm that auntie. Is anybody else an auntie? Yeah, yeah. Yeah, I'm that auntie. I'm the one that they whisper about in the kitchen now, you know. She is not living with us. I am not wiping one thing on that woman. They're always trying to help me out. They were over the other day, and I came into the kitchen, and I go, what are you doing? They took out all my plastic, all my Tupperware. It was all in the garbage. And I go, what are you doing? And they go, Suze, microplastics. I said, what? You can eat microplastics. It's bad for you. I said, you know, I used to follow the mosquito fogger truck on my bike, okay? One of the things my nieces did during COVID is, you know, and I was so glad to come out of COVID, but I kind of missed some of that, being quiet and stuff, you know. You didn't have to go do stuff that you didn't want to do and stuff like that. And I cleaned out drawers. That was the only reason. COVID was great for cleaning out drawers. Did you? Yeah, you did that, didn't you? Yeah. I called it shopping. I did. I took out stuff from the drawers and just saved it and wrapped it up at Christmas and sent it to my nieces and nephews. My nephew called me up. He goes, I got a dental bridge. It's vintage. It was your grandfather's. And baby pictures. I found, you know, back in the day, the people used to send you your baby pictures in the mail with Christmas cards and stuff. You could, now at the internet, you don't have to do that. But I found like 2.5 inches of baby pictures in a drawer. I don't know who they are. I thought I should get rid of these in case there's a felony conviction or something. Too many questions, not enough answers. I threw some out. I saved some and I put some in Christmas cards to old boyfriends, you know. This is Timmy. He's 42. During COVID, I got calls from each of my nieces and nephews 3 times a day from each of them. I was going crazy. They started signing me up for stuff. I started getting emails from YouTube that I was taking a macrame class. Oh, don't laugh. You know, Portland, you know what the hell macrame is. Don't give me that. You just tie crap together and hang your dignity from it. It's like... Anyway, they worry about me. And, you know, God love them. I'm so glad I have somebody worry about me. But, you know, they signed me up for silver singles. Yeah, see, well, they're upset. I'm not in a relationship, according to the restraining order. A couple late night calls, a couple drive-bys, suddenly I'm the bad guy. Anyway, you know, there's a really fine line between stalking and caring. And they signed me up for the silver singles, and I didn't know it. All of a sudden, I started getting emails from sweet, desperate old gentlemen. And I don't know if this guy likes me or he just had a tremor and swiped right. You know, I don't know. Yeah, that deserves so much more than you gave me on that joke. I'm going to tell you that right now. And you know, don't you want to get married? No. Nobody gets married for the first time at 70. Not without, you know, a verified pension and a diagnosis. And so. And they're starting to worry about what's going to happen to me. And we had a big dinner party not long ago. And I was sitting across the table from my niece, my oldest niece. And she goes, "Suze, we need to ask you something." I said, "Okay, honey, what? What do you need?" "Suze, we need to know what you want." "Well, I'd like some more gravy." "No, Suze, you have to... you're getting so old, we don't know what to do with you after you die. Do you want to be buried? Do you want to be cremated? Do you want to be composted?" "I want to be pickled." I remember having that conversation with my mom and dad. I was my mom and dad's... we have caregivers here? Yeah, a lot of you, yeah, it's hard. It's a very difficult position to be. I took care of my mom and dad for 11 years. I wasn't good at it, they died. But, I tried. One of them is always easier than the other one. My father was anything. "Okay, honey, whatever you want, you know." Your mother's a different story. I mean, and let me just tell you this right now. My mom and dad lived to be very old. My dad was just shy of 99. My mom was 97. They died 2 months apart. Yeah, they held hands everywhere they went for 40. People would say that, and I would laugh because I knew the truth. If one's going down, they're taking the other one with them. Nobody gets out alive. They never developed dementia, either one of them. Neither one of them. They were there. They were there. Every day, they were there. They just woke up happy. They woke up, you know.
2: "What are we doing today?"
1: "We're going to Costco. They're having a 2-for on coffins. Let's measure." You guys, I gotta go. Thank you so very, very much.
0: That was Susan Rice, recorded live at the Alberta Rose Theater. Her comedy special, Silver Alert, is streaming right now. Or you can see where she's performing by going to SusanRiceComedy.com. 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We have to take a very quick break, but stay where you are. 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
6: 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Here's a sample of what I'm talking about.

0: Welcome back to LiveWire. I'm your host, Luke Burbank, here with Elena Passarello. Okay, before we get to our musical performance from Anna Tivol, a little preview of what we are doing next week on the show. We are going to be chatting with the award-winning poet Paisley Rekdal about her latest book of poetry. It's called Heritance, and it explores memories of parents and partners and children, both real and some hypothetical. Paisley is also a very, very incredible teacher of poetry. I love having her on the show because she helps me understand how to think about and experience the form of poetry. Then we're going to have Elliot Glazer on the show. He is a comedian and actor and writer for shows like New Girl and Broad City. He's got a new book out that I have been loving. It's called The Terrible, Horrible, No Good, Very Bad Gay, which are these hilarious and heartbreaking stories of like the chaos of queer modern life that he's experienced. It's going to be great. Don't miss it. Plus, we're also going to have music from Portland, Oregon rock band Johnny's Day Out. It's going to be an incredible episode next week, so make sure you are there for it. For this week, our musical guest grew up in Laconer, Washington, learning fiddle and violin before heading on down here to Portland at the age of 18 to write and play her own tunes. And they are some really good tunes. NPR Music's Ann Powers calls her unmatched as an empath among her folk-leaning peers, with the voice of a wobbly angel and a gift for making the poetic palpable. Her seventh studio album, Animal Poem, continues to explore the mystery, rawness, and inherently indescribable nature of this thing that we call the human experience. Here is Anna Tivol, recorded live at the Alberta Rose Theater in Portland, Oregon. Anna, welcome back to LiveWire.
1: Oh, hello. Thank you for having me.
0: It's nice to have you here. What have you been up to?
1: I've been roaming. I've been roaming all over the country on tour, all over the States and Canada, mostly, driving many miles in a minivan.
0: I follow you on Instagram, and I have to be honest, like, I feel exhausted when I see how much, like, ground you've covered in a 24-hour period, because I'm going, like, she was there, and now she's at this place. Man, that seems like a long drive. How do you, like, what do you do to get through that part of being a touring musician, just the distances?
1: I think I love it. I think I'm an introverted person. I mean, besides that, it makes me into a, like, the most rickety van-shaped human. I think it's such time to kind of just watch the world go by, watch the country go by, and you're sort of thinking your thoughts and you're having all these experiences at rest stops and gas stations and weird little diners and bookstores, and it kind of makes the world feel tangible and tastable because you're just in it and you can't get out of it, and there's waffles and bed bugs and...
0: Oh my.
1: Exactly.
0: Does it work its way into the music, into the writing of songs? Because it definitely seems like, you know, you're generating new content.
1: It does. I did a tour in the spring all by train. Started in Portland and took the Empire Builder over to Chicago, and then the California Zephyr back under, and the Coast Starlight back up to Portland. It was all shows in people's living rooms and bakeries and libraries, and visited schools during the day and kind of slept sitting up on the train, and which I don't know if you guys are train people, but it's sort of like a joyful mobile DMV. It's just like everyone from everywhere is on the train and they're coming and going, and they're it's beautiful and gritty and wonderful, and there's microwavable hamburgers and
0: Yeah,
1: you can kind of sit there in your chair and write and listen. The Wi-Fi isn't good on the train, and so everyone's talking, and they're, you know, for better or for worse, they're arguing with each other over whose seat is whose seat, and they're telling long-winded stories about their divorce. And
0: see, I've monetized that, made that the radio show. It's working so far. Well, tell me about the song that we're going to hear.
1: Oh, in the spirit of that, I'll play this song. I wrote most of it on the train. It's sort of a song about traveling across this country as it does what it's up to, and meeting people and kind of watching the landscape go by and feeling the way we're all sort of in this interwoven story, interacting in this moment, but also with what the country has been and will be all at once.
0: All right, this is Anna Tivel here on LiveWire.

0: That was Anna Tivell, recorded live at the Alberta Rose Theater. Her album, Animal Poem, is available right now. You have to go get it. It's incredible. All right, that's going to do it for this week's episode of Livewire. A huge thanks to our guests, Tamara Yahia, Susan Rice, and Anna Tivell.
1: Laura Haddon is our executive producer, and Melanie Sevchenko is our producer and editor. Eben Hoffer is our technical director, Trey Hester is our assistant editor, and Ashley Park is our marketing manager.
0: Our house sound is by D. Neil Blake, and our house band is Danny Ailey, Ethan Fox Tucker, A.L. Alves, and A. Walker Spring, who also composes our music. The show was mixed by Eben Hoffer and Trey Hester.
1: 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Livewire was created by Robin Tenenbaum and Kate Sokoloff. This week, we'd like to thank member Chad Snyder of Minneapolis, Minnesota, and Pat Blumenthal of Portland, Oregon.
0: 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I'm Luke Burbank for Elena Passarello and the whole Livewire crew. 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
4: Greetings. It's the end of September, the beginning of October. It must be the Moja Festival time. Yes, it is. Come on down, Austin Beckett. Party mix. It's time to

Alston Beckett, Party Mix, and now Beniasa, Come On Down. We got a party over here at the Roots Music Karamo, South Carolina Public Radio. Old Say Chandler at the controls.

a different version of Baby, I Love Your Ways, Big Mountain on the Roots Musicorama, and now Delroy Wilson, and then Burning Spear. Keep it right here.

straight out of the old school. Delroy Wilson, Easy Snappin'. And now, Julian Marley, Coolin' in Jamaica. The Roots Music Garage every Saturday night from 10 to midnight. Wow.

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I am Mose Chandler. 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

I am Papa Robbie, and this is the Roots Music Karamu Community Bulletin Board. Every Sunday at the Washout on Folly Beach is live reggae featuring Operation Irie and special guests. That's at 41 Center Street in Folly Beach. Music kicks off at 6 p.m. It's absolutely free. Don't forget, Moja is underway. Sunday, September 27th, we have Moja Gospel at 4 p.m. That's at Greater St. Luke AME Church in downtown Charleston, featuring a spirit-filled celebration of men of gospel. Then at 7 p.m. at the Cannon Street Arts Center, we have Black Frequencies, Poetry, Sound, and Vision. On Monday, September the 28th, Wonder at Moja, 7 p.m. at the Dock Street Theater, Demetrius Doctor celebrates the 50th anniversary of Stevie Wonder's songs in the Key of Life. That's going to be good. Then Tuesday, September 29th, we have Jazz at Moja at 7 p.m. at the Dock Street Theater featuring chart-topping artist Jasmine Gent and her band, with Seth Gilliard opening the show. On Wednesday, September the 30th, it's Moja Kids. It's storytelling at 3 p.m. at the John L. Dart Library in downtown, and 3:30 at the Baxter Patrick Library alongside Moja's annual fourth grade readout initiative. Thursday, October 1st, it's the finale. It's the Golden Celebration. The festivities run from 4 p.m. to 10 p.m. at Hampton Park, with a free finale concert at 8 p.m. That concert is going to be curated by Ray Chu. Celebrate the music of Stevie Wonder, Parliament, Marvin Gaye, Earth, Wind & Fire, Curtis Mayfield, the Isley Brothers, Rose Royce, Roy Ayers, and more, plus food trucks, artisan vendors, and a wellness village. And that's just the taste of what's coming. The Bank of America Fall for Greenville Festival takes place in downtown on Main Street in Greenville from October 9th to October the 11th. Food and drinks featuring 60 local restaurants and food trucks offering more than 340 menu items. And then there's music and entertainment, a record-breaking 92 musical acts performing across seven stages, covering genres like rock, country, jazz, and bluegrass. Go to fallforgreenville.net for more information. This concludes the Community Bulletin Board. I am Papa Robbie, and you are listening to the Roots Music Karamu.

Greetings, brothers and sisters. This week, Williams from Mystic Vibrations. And whenever I'm in Charleston, South Carolina, I tune into Roots Music around with Osei Chandler.

Thanks for tuning in to this edition of the Roots Music Haramo and all the editions that you've ever tuned into, because that's why we are still here since 1979. Wow.

Yeah, we brought Barris Hammond back, Love Moon, right there. We opened up the hour with another version of Baby, I Love Your Ways. And check this one out. In a different style, this is Etana doing Nina Simone's Young, Gifted, and Black. And then Michael Rose will do Nina Simone's I Put a Spell on You. The Roots Music Haramo, South Carolina Public Radio. O.C. Chandler making the selections tonight.

Mojo Festival time is a party time in Charleston. I hope you have an opportunity to come and participate. I always look forward to the reggae block dance. We get that started. This year is happening. Check it out when Papa Robbie gives you the reggae rundown. And write down all the little stuff you want to get to, because there's a lot going on during Moja in Charleston. Let's continue now. Monty Alexander.

Better Must Come by Delroy Wilson was preceded by Fussing and Fighting by the group called Culture, who were represented here at the Moja Arts Festival last night. It was a very well-attended concert and a very well-put-together program. I'm glad you enjoyed it. Let's continue now with Jacob Miller, the late, great Jacob Miller on the Roots Music Caramo. I'm a natty.

I love that lyric right there. Reggae music free up Zimbabwe by culture. And I know that to be true because I included songs for the anti-apartheid attack back in the 80s in cassette tapes that went to South Africa, freedom fighters, Johannesburg, etc. Reggae music free up Zimbabwe culture. And now Bob Marley and the Wailers to tell you a little bit more about the state they used to call Rhodesia, and now it is Zimbabwe.

another different mix right there with Bob Marley and the Wailers, featuring Skip Marley and Rima. Two Tibbetts now, Freedom Train.

0: and their worries.
1: Hanging joy for a night,
0: but joy cometh in the morning. And if you lose your soul, there's nothing.

Asante Sanaba tuning into this edition of the Roots Music Karamo. We go up until midnight, and it's just about that time. Looking at the clock on the wall, I gotta say good night to you all. Asante Sana, thank you very much. Tutao Nana, and until we meet again, Baki Nahere. Remain in peace. And like my mama always said, come on, say it with me now. Bye for now.

I am Papa Robbie, and this is the Roots Music Karamu Community Bulletin Board. Every Sunday at the Washout on Folly Beach is live reggae featuring Operation Irie and special guests. That's at 41 Center Street in Folly Beach. Music kicks off at 6 p.m. It's absolutely free. Don't forget, Moja is underway. Sunday, September 27th, we have Moja Gospel at 4 p.m. That's at Greater St. Luke AME Church in downtown Charleston, featuring a spirit-filled celebration of men of gospel. Then at 7 p.m. at the Cannon Street Arts Center, we have Black Frequencies, Poetry, Sound, and Vision. On Monday, September the 28th, Wonder at Moja, 7 p.m. at the Dock Street Theater, Demetrius Doctor celebrates the 50th anniversary of Stevie Wonder's songs in the Key of Life. That's going to be good. Then Tuesday, September 29th, we have Jazz at Moja at 7 p.m. at the Dock Street Theater featuring chart-topping artist Jasmine Gent and her band, with Seth Gilliard opening the show. On Wednesday, September the 30th, it's Moja Kids. It's storytelling at 3 p.m. at the John L. Dart Library in downtown, and 3:30 at the Baxter Patrick Library alongside Moja's annual fourth grade readout initiative. Thursday, October 1st, it's the finale. It's the Golden Celebration. The festivities run from 4 p.m. to 10 p.m. at Hampton Park, with a free finale concert at 8 p.m. That concert is going to be curated by Ray Chu. Celebrate the music of Stevie Wonder, Parliament, Marvin Gaye, Earth, Wind & Fire, Curtis Mayfield, the Isley Brothers, Rose Royce, Roy Ayers, and more, plus food trucks, artisan vendors, and a wellness village. And that's just the taste of what's coming. The Bank of America Fall for Greenville Festival takes place in downtown on Main Street in Greenville from October 9th to October the 11th. Food and drinks featuring 60 local restaurants and food trucks offering more than 340 menu items. And then there's music and entertainment, a record-breaking 92 musical acts performing across seven stages covering genres like rock, country, jazz, and bluegrass. Go to fallforgreenville.net for more information. This concludes the Community Bulletin Board. I am Papa Robbie, and you are listening to the Roots Music Karamu.

The executive producer and host of the Roots Music Karamu is Osei Chandler and is a production of South Carolina Public Radio. The Roots Music Karamu is mixed and produced by Bruce Roberts and recorded at ARP Studio in Charleston, South Carolina.

0: Images, Images for Orchestra by Claude Debussy. That was the Cleveland Orchestra there, conducted by Pierre Boulez.
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2: At New York's Riverside Church, we share scores from the 14th to the 21st centuries. 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I'm Michael Barone. 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
3: Back in the day, song pluggers were how many people heard new music. An in-store pianist would pick up some sheet music from a department store clerk, and then that pianist, that plugger, would simply play while customers shopped. It's actually how composer George Gershwin got his start. Well, that and he was also working as a rehearsal pianist for Broadway singers. A blend of gigs that helped Gershwin create a truly unique sound. This thoroughly Gershwin piano concerto's on the way. I'm Melanie Renata. This is Music Through the Night.

0: You really can spot a Gershwin piece a million miles away. It's just got that real unique Gershwin sound. His piano concerto in F major, performed by the San Francisco Symphony and pianist Garrick Olson. Michael Tilson Thomas at the podium.
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0: Paris in the late 1700s? It was a pompous city full of strong opinions, especially when it came to music. And Mozart? Well, he had strong opinions too. He was both amused and frustrated by the tastes of Parisian audiences, but he saw an opportunity. His 31st symphony became part crowd-pleaser, part sharp-witted experiment. Even as he rolled his eyes at Parisian sensibilities, Mozart couldn't resist showing off just how well he understood them. And the symphony, which became known as his Paris Symphony, is that work. It's right around the corner. I'm Melanie Renata. This is Music Through the Night.

0: A sharp-witted experiment from Mozart, written to entertain his Parisian audiences, but also poke a little fun at them. His 31st symphony in D, known as Paris. Jane Glover at the podium, conducting the London Mozart Players.
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0: When you're a student of a craft, what do you think happens when you seek out an eclectic mix of mentors? In the case of musical composition, you become someone who crafts sounds like this. George Enesco studied structure in Vienna with Robert Fuchs, focused on color and lyricism in Paris with Fauré and Massenet. And instead of choosing between them, he fused them together and turned that education into music like this. His first symphony. It's on the way. I'm Melanie Renata. This is Music Through the Night.

0: The sound of a young composer discovering how he moves through his craft and building a sound uniquely his own. The First Symphony in E-flat Major by George Enesco, the French National Orchestra there performing.
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2: President Trump is at war with the press, banning three outlets from the White House. When the president doesn't like how he's being covered, is he going too far to control the message? And how does Trump compare to Presidents Biden and Obama, who both had contentious relationships with the press as well? I'm David Greene. Hope you will join Mo Alethe, Will Swaim, and me for the next Left, Right, and Center.
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0: We're entering the darker half of the year. You might feel those seasonal sads start to creep in with the darkness. Robert Schumann spent much of his life battling that darkness, and no amount of brilliance ever brought him fully into the light. Yet in the fall of 1850, something shifted. A new city, a new job, new people. He was genuinely excited, and for a brief, luminous window of time, Schumann felt something he didn't always have access to. Hope. He rode that wave of optimism, and within just 5 weeks, he crafted this symphony. One of the most joyful things he ever wrote. It's on the way. I'm Melanie Renata. This is Music Through the Night. J.S. Bach. He's a big name for a reason. He crafted over 1,000 compositions, and through his 6 sonatas for violin and harpsichord, he basically reinvented what both instruments could do together. The 6th of these sonatas is like a journey through Baroque society itself. It's elegant, at times contemplative, and overall very jolly. Here's violinist Rachel Barton Pine and harpsichordist Yori Vinicor.

0: a musical portrait of a place and a moment in time. Robert Schumann crafted that work, his Rheinische Symphony, during a chapter of life that he found himself living in Dusseldorf near the Rhine River. He was just so content in that moment. His third symphony in E-flat major, Daniel Barenboim, conducting the Staatskapelle Berlin.
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2: At New York's Riverside Church, we share scores from the 14th to the 21st centuries. Music of Calvin Hampton, John Ireland, Jean de Messieu, and Henri Tomasi. Solos, duets, with viola and trumpet as well. 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I'm Michael Barone. 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

Some of you old-timers might recognize this very idiosyncratic and distinctive performance of the Scherzo from Louis Vierne's Second Organ Symphony. The late Virgil Fox made this recording during his years as organist at the Riverside Church in New York City, a venue famous for its benefactor, John D. Rockefeller, and its preachers, but for music lovers, famous because of its expansive and expensive 183-rank Aeolian Skinner organ. At least that's how big it was when Mr. Fox used it in his recordings. It's been expanded since then by the late curator Anthony Bufano, this in the 1980s, and today there are 220 ranks of pipes, making this organ rather secure as a destination instrument, where, not surprisingly, students from the nearby Juilliard School in the studio of Paul Jacobs visit with some frequency, as they shall today, showcasing a variety of repertoire, some easily approachable, some requiring a bit of patience and maybe a deeper attention. But certainly the instrument will be well and variously used in a zesty set of anonymous dances from the 14th century, a 19th century opera overture by Carl Maria von Weber, a piece for two to play by John Rutter, a brand new work by one of our performers, Marco Jimenez, evocative of the light beyond our stars, plus scores by, yes, Louis Vierne will be represented again, and Jean de Messier, Henri Tomasi, Calvin Hampton, and John Ireland as well. Each composer offering our performers the opportunity to explore different facets of the Riverside Church organ. The names of Raphael Vogel, Eddie Zheng, Alethea Teague, Jacob Gruss, Cicely DeMarco, Isaac Lee, Ethan Chow, and Alex Leonardi might not yet be as famous as that of Virgil Fox, but who knows? In time, they may be. I'm Michael Barone, here with Juilliard organ students in concert up by the riverside, here on Pipe Dreams from American Public Media.

0: 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And now we're going to take you up by the Riverside to the Riverside Church on Manhattan's Upper West Side at 490 Riverside Drive. That's at 121st Street, if my calculations are correct. To get us rolling, a few words from the maestro himself, Paul Jacobs, chair of organ studies at the Juilliard School. Here's Paul.
1: Thank you very much, ladies and gentlemen. It's a pleasure to see you all here this evening. I think you're going to enjoy what you hear. I know that the students are thrilled to present this unusual program, which includes some of the earliest music ever composed for a keyboard instrument from the 14th century. But we will traverse some of the more interesting organ literature throughout the centuries. And I think we're going to begin with Raphael Vogel. Let's welcome him.
0: Raphael Vogel from Passau, Germany, earned a master's degree from Juilliard in 2020 and just recently completed his DMA there. Raphael won prizes at international competitions in Switzerland, Russia, and the United States, and was recently appointed as the first ever artist in residence at the Cathedral of the Incarnation in Garden City, New York. And he's going to start us off with a transcription of the dramatic and haunted overture to the prototypical romantic opera Der Freischütz, The Marksman, music of Carl Maria von Weber, here, up by the Riverside, performed by Raphael Vogel.

There we have the overture to the opera Der Freischütz, The Marksman, by Carl Maria von Weber, in which score we get a hint of the plot synopsis, wherein the marksman's lack of confidence leads him to a pact with the devil, which is secured in the haunted Wolf's Glen, but somehow, ultimately, the devil gets foiled and the hero gets the girl. All ends well, as does that music there. Recent Juilliard DMA graduate Raphael Fogel performed for us at the Riverside Church in New York City. Coming up next, Eddie Zhang, a total Juilliard artist who earned his bachelor's, master's, and artist diploma degrees there during studies with Paul Jacobs. Also went on to win awards at the Albert Schweitzer, Northeastern AGO Regional, and Manchikor International competitions, and has performed internationally, and is associate organist at St. Ignatius of Antioch Episcopal Church in New York City. At the time this concert was recorded, he was a guest organist at the Riverside Church, taking his place at the five-manual console of Riverside's immense Aeolian Skinner pipe organ to play one of the earliest keyboard pieces. It's an anonymous estampille found in the 14th century Robert's Bridge Codex. Our soloist here, Eddie Zhang.

Might think of that as the first piece in the pipe organ's hit parade. It dates from the 14th century, an anonymous estampie found in the Roberts Bridge Codex. Eddie Zheng played for us at the Riverside Church, where this instrument of 220 ranks is maybe a bit more than might have been available to 14th century organists, but Eddie didn't use everything. He's now joined, though, at the Riverside console by fellow Juilliard student Alethea Teague, a California native and former student of David Ball at Christ Cathedral. She completed her undergraduate studies with Paul Jacobs at the Juilliard School recently. Ms. Teague and Mr. Zheng will collaborate in an organ duet, two players at one console. It's a piece by Englishman John Rutter, Variations, on an Easter theme, the hymn O Filii et Filiae, O Sons and Daughters, let us sing up by the riverside.

for two to play. That's how Englishman Thomas Tompkins titled one of the earliest organ duets, but we've just heard one of the more modern ones from English composer John Rutter, Variations on the Easter Hymn O Filii et Filiae, with plenty of notes requiring four hands and 4 feet. These have been provided by two Juilliard students, Alethea Teague and Eddie Zheng, recorded at the Riverside Church on Manhattan's Upper West Side, where we are featuring today a group of Paul Jacobs students in concert. There's also a YouTube version of this program if you want to watch them. Not sure you get all the footwork, but it's interesting. Information about the church's 220-rank Aeolian Skinner organ and background on our performers and composers and information about organ studies at Juilliard can be accessed on our program page 2638 at pipedreams.org. And we're only really just getting started. I'm Michael Barone. We are up by the riverside at the Riverside Church, quite specifically, with more to come here on Pipe Dreams from American Public Media, where Marco Jimenez, an organist, pianist, violinist, and composer, as well as a cross-enrollment student at both the Juilliard School and Columbia University, comes to the stage now. He is joined by Juilliard student colleague and violist Bowie Ma for a performance of a splendid new composition of his own. In this world premiere performance, it is titled The Light Beyond Our Stars, a poem to the cosmos.

Magical and mesmerizing, a brand new composition by Marco Jimenez titled The Light Beyond Our Stars, in a performance at Manhattan's Riverside Church with Hong Kong-born violist and interpretive dancer Bowie Ma, teaming up with her organ-playing Juilliard composer colleague Marco Jimenez to present this work's world premiere. It's one of the most beautiful new pieces that I've heard in quite some while. And as I said, you can watch the performance and see the interpretive dancing involved. There's a YouTube attached, and you can find more information about it and a link to it at pipedreams.org. It's at about 38 minutes into the program. But we continue here, wrapping up this hour of Juilliard student performances at the Riverside Church with Pennsylvania native and recent Juilliard graduate Jacob Grus, who plays a piece by a famous and ill-starred French virtuoso, Jean de Messieurs. Jacob took both the first and audience prizes at the 27th Albert Schweitzer competition a little while ago. He is engaged in graduate studies now at Yale University, but here he is as a Juilliard student still. This is the triumphal poem of praise, Te Deum, Opus 11 by Jean de Messieurs.

quite grand and boisterous. The Te Deum by Jean de Messieurs, in a performance by Jacob Gruss at the Riverside Church in New York City. This is part of a concert featuring students of Paul Jacobs at New York's Juilliard School. It's always something more to know, and, well, you can discover it with links on our program page. More background on our composers and performers, the instrument, and keeping in mind that though the music you have heard today is not commercially available and is nearly uniquely provided to you via Pipe Dreams here, the artists themselves do have online audio in many cases, and you can find links to them and their websites at pipedreams.org via this program number 2638. Students of Paul Jacobs at the Juilliard School performing up by the riverside here on Pipe Dreams from American Public Media. Thanks to Sasha von Ertzen, who is head of media engineering at the Juilliard School, for providing our audio today. Pipe Dreams is supported in loving memory of Lucinda and Wesley Dudley by their family. 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John Kuntz is my associate producer, doing all the hard work behind the scenes. Michael Osborne is technical director. And in most markets, we do continue with more Juilliard student performances at the Riverside Church in our second hour. But if that's not the case where you are listening, you can access the additional programming online at pipedreams.org. But meanwhile, I hope you've enjoyed the music we've shared here and that you'll stay tuned for more fine listening.

This is Sunday Baroque. I'm Suzanne Bona. In 1968, President Lyndon Johnson inaugurated a week-long celebration of Hispanic heritage in the United States. And then in 1988, President Ronald Reagan expanded the observance to a full month, recognizing the diverse contributions of the Hispanic community in this country. Hispanic Heritage Month takes place from September 15th through October 15th, and this year's theme is Pioneers of Change, Shaping the Future Together. There's more about it at sundaybaroque.org, and today you'll hear music by a variety of Baroque-era composers connected to Spain and Mexico.

It's Sunday Baroque. I'm Suzanne Bona. Choosing a name for your musical group can be a special challenge. Some ensembles want to emphasize their focus and commitment to a particular composer. Conductor and keyboardist Masaaki Suzuki was a huge fan of Johann Sebastian Bach, so after he completed his musical studies and returned to Japan, he formed Bach Collegium Japan to spotlight Bach's music. And when Boston-based Handel and Haydn Society was established in 1815, its founders wanted to illustrate their desire to perform old and new musical treasures, with George Frederick Handel representing the older Baroque style and Franz Joseph Haydn representing the newer classical ideals. Today's highlights include these musicians demonstrating their commitment to their namesakes.

When lutenist Alba Nimes formed her group Les Kapsber Girls, she decided to have a little bit of fun by connecting the 17th century composer Giovanni Kapsberger to her mostly female core of musicians. Kapsberger was a German-Italian virtuoso lute player in the first half of the 17th century. And for their 2025 album Vox Femine, they included outstanding music by a half dozen female composers of that time. And they sprinkled in several charming little dance pieces by Giovanni Kapsberger.

The name of the musical group is Les Capsper Girls, and along with their founder, lutenist Alban Imes, they played a suite of early 17th century dance tunes that were composed by their namesake, Giovanni Capsburger. This is Sunday Baroque. When I interviewed Jörg Michael Schwartz and Karen Marie Marmer years ago about their group Rebel, they told me it was a double meaning for the Baroque-era composer Jean-Ferry Rebel and for their desire to exhibit a fresh, slightly rebellious attitude. Our conversation is archived in the podcast section of sundaybaroque.org. And this is Rebel playing Jean-Ferry Rebel's trio sonata subtitled Apollo.

Rebel, played the trio sonata Apollo by Jean-Ferry Rebel. When Paul McCreesh formed Gabrielli Consort and Players in 1982, he wanted to focus on Venetian Baroque ceremonial music, and two of the most revered composers were Andrea Gabrielli and his nephew, Giovanni Gabrielli. The Gabrielli Consort plays Giovanni Gabrielli's Canzona No. 14.

0: Gabrielli players performed the 14th canzona by 16th century composer Giovanni Gabrielli. This is Sunday Baroque.
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0: Sunday Baroque is funded thanks to a group of generous, music-loving donors called the Friends of Sunday Baroque, whose contributors include the Schilling Family Foundation, Incorporated. Masaaki Suzuki's parents loved music. His father was a semi-professional pianist. His mother was a singer. He was also inspired by the church musicians he heard in Kobe. He was even invited to sit in as the organist at the local church when he was still a preteen. Masaaki Suzuki admires the intricacy of Bach's music. It's like solving a puzzle, he said. And he finds Bach's music soothing and comforting. And when he returned home to Japan after training in Europe, he founded Bach Collegium Japan in 1990. He leads his group playing the Fourth Orchestral Suite by Johann Sebastian Bach.

0: This is Week in Edition from NPR News. I'm Aisha Roscoe.
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6: I'm Windsor Johnston with these headlines. Hurricane Nolo is moving past Hawaii's Big Island, but heavy rain remains a threat. Some areas could get up to 16 inches, raising the risk of dangerous flooding. Farther east, Hurricane Polo is closing in on Mexico's Baja California Peninsula. A hurricane warning is in effect along part of the peninsula's west coast. Forecasters say the storm could bring flooding, mudslides, and destructive waves. The U.S. and China have agreed to open a channel for handling incidents involving artificial intelligence. The agreement follows President Trump's talks with Chinese leader Xi Jinping last week. I'm Windsor Johnston, NPR News in Washington.

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10: Welcome to Left, Right, and Center. President Trump kicked three news organizations out of the White House. A judge has ordered them back in, for now. However this plays out, there are deeper issues here about freedom of the press and what to do when a brazen president tries to dictate the story of his presidency. Controlling the narrative is also the fear in a planned Paramount-Warner Brothers merger. Critics are concerned a powerful media company whose leadership has ties to Trump would control two news networks, CBS and CNN. Do promises to back off and ensure editorial independence ease those fears? And later, President Trump's foreign policy is in the spotlight as he speaks at the UN and hosts China's leader. What is that foreign policy exactly? Trump launched a war in Iran, targeted Venezuela, but the Russia-Ukraine conflict drags on. If this is a president who promised that he could pick up the phone and influence any world leader, is it time to do that with Vladimir Putin? All that's next on Left, Right, and Center.
11: Live from NPR News in Washington, I'm Windsor Johnston. High winds and heavy rain from a nor'easter continue to batter the coast, flooding streets and knocking out power. National Weather Service meteorologist Frank Pereira says the storm is stalled offshore.
12: The system itself is centered off the New Jersey coast, Long Island coast, and it's going to continue to sit there for the next day or so, just kind of drifting in the area. And as it does, it will continue to bring coastal impacts and unsettled weather across portions of the mid-Atlantic to New England through the remainder of the weekend.
11: In Hawaii, Hurricane Nolo is moving away from the islands, though its effects have disrupted travel. Danielle Mendoza was trying to fly out of the Big Island.
13: We're trying to go to Oahu, and Southwest shut down, so we have to buy ticket to Hawaiian Airlines, looks like.
11: Farther east in the Pacific, Hurricane Polo is bearing down on Mexico's Baja California Peninsula. Forecasters expect it to make landfall on Monday as a weaker storm. California Governor Gavin Newsom signed a package of gun safety bills Saturday. Lakshmi Sara of member station KQED reports.
14: The 10 new laws include one that funds intervention programs to interrupt violence and another requiring that 3D printers sold in California block attempts to make ghost guns. There's also one that creates a statewide office of violence prevention. Mike McLively is the policy director of the Gifford Center for Violence Intervention.
15: There's a lot of state-level infrastructure now to support cities and community-based organizations doing that violence intervention work, but we didn't have like a designated office, and this will now create a director of community violence intervention.
14: The California Rifle and Pistol Association opposed the bill on 3D printing guns, calling it, quote, a costly, impractical, and constitutionally problematic burden. For NPR News, I'm Lakshmi Sera.
11: Pope Leo told a massive crowd gathered at the Shrine of the Lourdes that the Catholic Church must confront deep wounds caused by clergy abuse. NPR's Eleanor Beardsley reports the pontiff is continuing his trip to France.
16: Lourdes is a town in the foothills of the Pyrenees Mountains that attracts some 3 million pilgrims a year for its purported healing spring waters on the spot where a 19th century shepherd girl had apparitions of the Virgin Mary. The site is also connected to a recent scandal. The shrine's facade has a series of mosaics by a prominent religious artist accused of abusing 20 women. The story's tall mosaics have been covered for the Pope's visit. Leo has previously apologized for abuse scandals that have damaged the church's credibility. On a trip to Spain in June, he told bishops they must listen to survivors and offer reparations. Eleanor Beardsley, NPR News, Paris.
11: This is NPR. With the midterm election just over a month away, some Democrats are focusing on faith as an issue that might sway voters to their side. NPR's Jason DeRose reports a noteworthy number of Democratic candidates are clergy.
17: In Texas, Baptist pastor Frederick Haynes is running for an open U.S. House seat in the Dallas area, and Presbyterian seminary student James Tallarico is the Democratic nominee for Senate there. A Methodist pastor is the Democratic Senate nominee in Kansas. And a Lutheran pastor and a Presbyterian chaplain are running as Democrats for two different U.S. House seats in Iowa. Pew Research has found that fewer than one-third of Democrats say religion is important to them, but communities vary widely, and these candidates appear to be gaining traction. The Cook Political Report has moved the Texas Senate seat and one Iowa House district from Leans Republican to toss-up. Jason DeRose, NPR News.
11: A whistleblower says renovations at the Kennedy Center were rushed and some of the work was poorly done. The allegations include rusting steel columns and a bathroom floor replaced because President Trump disliked its color. The center is now closed for a larger renovation amid a separate fight over Trump's effort to add his name to the building. A federal judge has blocked that change, saying it requires congressional approval. The judge in the case has also ordered the center to give 30 days notice before making major structural changes. I'm Windsor Johnston, and you're listening to NPR News from Washington.
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10: Welcome to Left, Right, and Center, everybody. I'm David Greene. So President Trump may like it when all the cameras are on him, but of course he also hates the press. So in a blistering post on Truth Social last week, he banned three news outlets from the White House, CNN, MS Now, and Politico. He didn't give specific reasons other than claiming that they reported, quote, fake news. But then a federal judge sided with those news outlets, temporarily lifting the ban for 2 weeks at least, and those organizations' reporters were let back into the White House, although the president vowed before that ruling that he will appeal until he can throw them back out. The big question, though, why does it matter who gets to report from inside the White House? Won't the story still be generally the same? Well, maybe not, depending on who is controlling the message. And not by coincidence, this week the White House debuted its own new 24-hour YouTube channel called Trump TV. That's where we're going to start this week. Mo Alethe is here on the left, as always. And on the right, we have Will Swain back. He is co-host of National Review's Radio Free California podcast and is the CEO of the California Policy Center. Safe to say neither of you have been kicked out of the White House this week. Is that fair, or your bans are coming?
0: Let me think. Yeah, no, I got to think about it for a second.
10: This is not new that the president doesn't like the coverage he gets from the press. He calls it fake news all the time. He personally attacks reporters. So, Will, why this moment to take this move?
1: It's always hard to know what the man's motives are. It's always possible that it's a distraction. Whatever the explanation, it's clearly a waste of time. He's tried this before, remember, with CNN in his first term. I think it was it Jim Acosta? And
10: yeah,
1: he yanked
10: his press badge away.
1: Yeah, took his press badge, and what happened? It went to court, and Acosta was back in, and then CNN got to drop its lawsuit. Same thing will happen here. And I accept that no president ever at any time in our nation's history has loved the press coverage he gets. But this is just truly, again, a monumental waste of time, and I think more illustrative of the man's narcissism than just about anything else.
10: Well, I mean, as a journalist, I'm happy that most presidents don't like the coverage because we're doing our job. There's a reason for a free press and a democracy. We're asking hard questions that are hopefully hard to navigate for people in power. And the whole mission is to hold them accountable to people who elect them and to their country. So, yeah, I mean, I wouldn't want a president to be saying all the time how excited they are about the press coverage that they're getting. But Mo, I wonder, like, you know, just the larger context here. This is a time when the president welcoming the leader of China, the midterms are coming up and his poll numbers haven't been all that great. Worried about, you know, a lot of Republicans worried about what's going to happen. President speaking at the UN, like any reason that you see here for deciding to make this move? Big distraction, trying to get his base back?
0: Yeah, I think a little bit of all of the above. His numbers are in the tank. He's at historically low unfavorable ratings. Like in the history of polling, no one has ever polled lower than this.
10: Is that true? Is that actually, I mean,
0: if it's hyperbolic, it's barely so.
10: Yeah, okay.
0: You know what we're not talking about the past couple of days? The economy and immigration. I do think that this is in part a distraction. Every time he finds his back up against a wall, he tries to change the subject away from the two biggest anchors around his neck. Two, I think this is who he is, mm-hmm. right? I think he is a narcissist. I think he does expect certain kind of coverage. Even when he was running for president the first time, no other candidate for president could phone in to do a Meet the Press interview, but he could. And now with the press focused on the economy and immigration, he doesn't like what they're reporting. And the third thing is, I just don't think he cares about the Constitution. I mean, freedom of press was enshrined in the very first amendment to the Constitution for a reason. But that's not important to him. When the judge lifted the ban, even temporarily, it took him, six, 7 hours to comply? He was in defiance of a court order because he doesn't care.
10: Which we've seen and with judges in some immigration cases too. But I think that's the thing that really hits me because on one hand, I don't want to give this story and this conversation life if it is his deliberate attempt to distract from some of the fundamentally important issues in our country. That said, you know, as someone who covered the White House and was in that White House pool and in the White House press room and traveling with the president for 8 years and feeling like I was doing something fundamentally important to democracy, there's a reason that this sent shudders throughout the whole press corps, you know, whoever you work for. I just wanted to listen. This is how MS Now reporter Vaughn Hilliard put it.
22: I also was talking to one of those, a reporter from one of those Trump promoting outlets that was mentioned here. And he acknowledged to me just a moment ago off camera that the shoe could be on the other foot in just a matter of years.
10: I mean, that's scary to me if this sets a precedent for any president who's a Democrat, Republican, or otherwise to be able to kick news outlets out of the White House. Don't you guys feel like that's the important thing here to make sure that this does not become a precedent?
1: Yeah, Trump does not care about the Constitution. Agree completely with Mo on that one. His Truth Social post on eliminating, you know, entire news organizations from the press briefings was absurd on its face. And by the way, David, I just want to ask, and I mean this sincerely, you and I are both, you know, we come from the reporting background. My own sense is that I can't remember too many enduring, durable stories that came out of a press conference. I just can't. In my lifetime, I think the best stories in our lives have come out of reporters doing really deep investigative reporting that does not depend on catching the president saying something big or absurd. Like, as an editor, I have never been that interested in getting access to press conferences for my reporters. I always told them the big stories are buried in the documents that we have to go ferret out. They're in sources who almost never get a chance at the microphone. And so when I see a press conference, the first thing that comes to me is just cynicism. I don't care.
2: Well, and I think you're speaking to, you know, another big question here, which is, why is this important? And I do think it's worth stepping back. I mean, the White House press pool, which has become the center of this debate with President Trump, is set up because the White House Correspondents Association realized that you could not bring every single news organization, every single reporter to every press conference, every event, travel on Air Force One with the president. So you put together a smaller pool. There would be one of the TV networks on a given day would be representing, you know, the other TV networks and feeding sound and video. You know, I at NPR would be the radio reporter responsible for feeding that sound and asking questions on behalf of the whole press corps. And that was understood. And it wasn't this expectation that there was going to be some deep, incredible investigative story that came from that. Part of it was protective. Part of it was, if God forbid anything happened to the president, that moment could be covered for everyone to see. Very important. But also that access was like fundamentally important. And there were stories to be told about the tenor and mood inside of a White House. And so the value of that, I don't want to minimize it. But I agree that the deeper reporting happens elsewhere. But I'm trying to understand what is at stake in kind of this push and pull. And I mean, Mo, you were working for Hillary Clinton during a campaign, and I was in that press corps covering her very closely. And it has always been the case that people who are working for someone in power makes decisions about what level of access to grant. You know, I remember an interview I did with then Senator Clinton where, you know, I was told that this was on the record, and then this part was off the record, and we were just going to chat. So can you talk about the balance that is sort of okay and acceptable in a democracy for people working for someone in office to manage and control the story to an extent while still respecting freedom of the press?
0: You know, when I was a press secretary, I actually cared about this very much. Every candidate I ever worked for at some point was like, I don't want to be with the press. And I always saw my job as being an advocate for my boss almost as much as being an advocate for the press, because it was good for my boss if the press had access to them, if they got to see the human side of them. If we kept the press entirely at arm's length, then they get a very different view, a very different perspective. Now, that's different in this case, right? In this case, they get the access Trump's going to give them no matter what. And he usually gives them access and then beats them over the head in front of the cameras, and everyone gets the game that's being played. I find it so fascinating, though, at sort of what this signals. I remember previous presidents, George W. Bush, Barack Obama, others, taking foreign trips with the American Press Corps in tow and landing on the ground and finding out that the host government wanted to exclude the American press. And the White House went to bat for them. Now we have a foreign official, the president of China, here in the United States. And it's the American president trying to exclude the American press corps. Mm. We've seen absolutely no images from the beginning of this summit because the press wasn't there. Where you can get images are from state-controlled Chinese media. So we had state-controlled media from China in the White House, but not the U.S. press corps.
2: I hadn't even thought about that. What an extraordinary sort of picture to think about right now, yeah.
0: Yeah, I mean, it just says so much about how fragile our ideals are.
2: Yeah.
0: We think of them as institutionally solid. They're only as solid as the people who are in office.
2: Will, I wonder, as you've watched this, have you thought about how, like, President Obama, President Biden handled the press? Like, is this just an astonishingly new thing that we're seeing from Donald Trump? Or have you watched presidents on the left who have done things not to this degree, but that worried you?
1: Yeah, of course. You know, you could go back to, I don't know, Jefferson, Madison, you know, Abraham Lincoln buying 16 newspapers in order to, you know, make sure his message got out. The, let's call it the first Truth Social. Well, not the first, because that would have been maybe Jefferson. But this is part of how it works. Mo is right. This is part of presidential or just this is just part of American politics. But yes, under Obama, we saw all kinds of antagonism for the press. And I just want to be really clear. I'm not trying to establish a false equivalency. I have seen nothing in a recent presidential administration going back to Reagan in which the president tried wholesale. In fact, I would argue Reagan is the exemplar of how you handle the press, I would argue. Obama hated Fox News, tried to discredit them every chance he got. So they weren't a real news organization. A lot of American people, certainly on the left, agreed with that and tried to get them kicked out, or at least reporters for Fox kicked out. He, you know, famously went after a San Francisco Chronicle reporter, Carla Marinucci, got her booted because she recorded protesters showing up at an Obama event. The White House tried to revoke her press pass and then ultimately backed down. So there are these examples. And I think it's a false equivalency from people who ought to be on my side when they say, oh, this is nothing different. It is different. It is a categorical increase in the kind of antipathy for the media among all presidents. And that I think that antipathy or the hostility or the concern with Obama largely focused on that very fraught area of national security. Obama, you know, was really trying to execute, and you could disagree with the way he did it, but he was trying to execute on a national security plan in the Middle East that a lot of very liberal reporters and even some conservatives did not like. And he wanted to keep it on the down low for reasons that I think were legit. And the media got very upset about this. And you know, so there were all kinds of, you know, stories about drone attacks that hadn't been authorized by Congress, especially I recall those. In his first term, Trump comes in. He goes after Acosta. Why is Acosta's press pass returned to him? Because a judge said, you cannot just suddenly impose a kind of a code of conduct for reporters, which is what the Trump administration was trying to say. There was no written code of conduct. So very quickly, Biden comes in, understands that lesson, creates a code of conduct, and kicks out hundreds of reporters on that basis. Not permanently, but hundreds of reporters were kicked out because they did not meet the new administration's code of conduct. So this happens. This is a very different scale that we're dealing with today.
0: And neither of them ever stood up and called the press the enemy of the people.
1: Correct.
0: Right? I mean, that in and of itself tells you his issue. And there's a lot of reasons. The press is not popular. Let's be clear, right? Let's own this. The press right now is not trusted. The press has a lot of introspection to do and to figure out how to regain the trust of the American people. Without question, there are very legitimate reasons to criticize the press as an industry. But at the end of the day, the greatest sin, and Donald Trump said this, the greatest sin that the press made to get them kicked out of the White House by this president was reporting on the high cost of living and how people are fed up with it. And that is not a flaw of the press.
2: All right. Will and Mo and I are going to come back, talk more about freedom of the press in our country, and also move to talk about foreign policy, which obviously is pretty significant in the news right now. We'll be back with more Left, Right, and Center.
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2: All right, we're back again with Left, Right, and Center. I'm David Green, joined by Moa Lathy on the left. And on the right, we have Will Swaim. He is co-host of National Review's Radio Free California podcast and the CEO of the California Policy Center. Moa, you have brought up many times before this question of trust in our institutions. And like, has Donald Trump eroded trust in institutions, or has he capitalized on sort of a longer trend of people not trusting institutions? Like, I think about our system of voting in the United States, and there are a lot of people who don't trust it right now. And obviously, President Trump has inflamed that. And I think the same thing is happening with the press. It's like there used to be a fundamental trust in the press. And I'm thinking back to the days of the nightly news and Tom Brokaw and Peter Jennings. I mean, there was just, you know, we've lost all of that trust, which is deeply alarming. And that opens the door, I think, for President Trump to do something like this. Fake news, can't trust them, out the door. Where is the chicken and egg question? Is Donald Trump causing a lot of this, or are there fundamental shifts in our society and our democracy? Both.
0: And I think you're romanticizing history just a little bit there, David.
2: Probably. I mean, I generally do. So,
0: I mean, we've always had a polarized press corps because we've always been polarized. New York City used to have seven daily newspapers. You knew someone's politics by which one they bought. We had a very short period in our history at the beginning of the television era and the three networks where we all kind of operated off of the same information.
2: So I just came of age in the golden era when there was this. It's not like it was there forever.
0: I mean, I guess so, right? Like, I loved the Walter Cronkite era, but that was a blip in our history. And even that, there's a reason why that gave way to talk radio, because for parts of the country, they said that doesn't represent me. Talk radio then grew into cable news and then, you know, the cesspool that is the internet that we have today. So we have always had issues with trust in the media. It is by far worse today than I think it ever has been. And the chicken and egg thing for me is actually pretty clear, right? Like, as a leader, when you see an erosion of trust in an institution, you've got one of two choices. You can go out there and tell people how you're going to fix it, or you can say, burn it down in order to capitalize on the growing distrust. Donald Trump has chosen the latter.
2: But this larger question is coming up. I even think about this merger between Paramount and Warner Brothers. A dozen states tried to block this, and one reason was this concern that a mega company would be controlling both CNN and CBS News, one organization. The American Economic Liberties Project worried that the outlets would be controlled by a, quote, billionaire media conglomerate closely allied with the president. We're hearing reassurances. Paramount found this compromise with the states and, among other things, is promising to ensure editorial independence of news companies. But, like, if there is an erosion in trust in an industry like the media, like who can we rely on to decide what is editorial independence? Is that reassuring? It just feels like, as Mo said, maybe there have been times in our country's history where we have faced this, but it just feels deeply alarming, and we're just seeing some of the symptoms of that.
1: Yeah, I might be more optimistic about this in at least one respect and then more pessimistic in another. That is, I think we have more media diversity today. I think Mo's right that, you know, we see outlandish stuff. But if you sort of filter for what's legit, we have more media. Like, certainly in California right now, we are blessed to have finally, I would argue, a response to the LA Times, the San Francisco Chronicle, the Sacramento Bee, et cetera. You know, extraordinarily liberal papers that just vilify conservatives just for being conservative. And so now we've got, for better and for worse, we've got the New York Post with its new operation. You've got a bunch of other Daily Signal and Daily Caller. We have more news. And that's great. The challenge, though, I think, which I experience every time I venture into an arena like Left, Right, and Center, is that I'm confronting listeners who are predisposed to hate the kinds of ideas I've heard because they've not heard them before frequently. So if we live in our silos, as a lot of people on the right do as well, when they encounter a legitimate left-wing or liberal or even moderate perspective, they're just unprepared. They have never heard something so shocking and alarming. And I love Left, Right, and Center in part because that's what we're doing here. We are trying to get a glimpse of how different people with different philosophical perspectives understand the world. So I am a lot less worried about what David Ellison's going to do with Paramount and Warner's merger. I just am. I think that we have a vibrant free market. It is up to us as consumers of information to be broader, I think, in our understanding of the entire spectrum.
2: Mo, I hear Will sort of label the LA Times, for example, as left-leaning and saying that there needs to be a market where there are different perspectives. I'm just curious, like I, as a journalist who respects that institution, want to jump to the defense and say that they are equally tough on Republicans and they'll go after Democrats as well. Like the mayor of LA, Karen Bass. I mean, the LA Times will pull no punches when it comes to going after Democrats and Republicans. And it scares me as someone defending my industry, hearing us start labeling different organizations as left, right. But Will, I hear you. Like it, but like Mo, how do we find that balance to give space for someone like Will to make that argument, but not go down this road where we're allowing Donald Trump to do what he's doing?
0: It's funny you telling. It reminds me, like everyone always talks about how liberal the New York Times is. I promise you, no one that supported Hillary Clinton between the years 2006 and 2016 see the New York Times as a particularly pro-democratic paper. They were incredibly, incredibly tough on her. I tend to agree with you more, but I do think it is a legitimate perspective that many people have. And there are media outlets that do have certain biases. I think many listeners know I spent 6 years as a contributor at Fox News. I remember an interview that Roger Ailes did where he was asked about their old slogan, fair and balanced, which incidentally, a lot of people don't realize is no longer their slogan. But their slogan used to be fair and balanced. And a reporter once asked him, Roger, like, come on, how can you honestly with a straight face say Fox News is fair and balanced? And Ailes said something to the effect, this is only a minor paraphrase, said, I think you misunderstand us. We're saying we are the balance, that the entire media ecosystem has been hijacked by this left-wing perspective. And if you don't share it, you have no place to get your information. I think the fundamental problem is too many media outlets lack diversity of experience in their newsrooms. They tend to recruit reporters from the same journalism schools. And many of the young journalists come from urban areas, or at least they don't understand much of the country because much of the country isn't represented in their newsrooms. I think it has led to like a misunderstanding of middle America, a flyover country, and every, you know, reporters will pat themselves on the back because they'll say, well, I just flew to Omaha to do this story and I spent a week on the ground. That doesn't make up for having lived there, for knowing it, for coming of that. And it's why a lot of news outlets struggle on issues regarding race. It can hurt both the left and the right as a result. But that is something I think news organizations could do a lot better at is recruiting life experience diversity into their newsrooms. And that would change, I think, some of the coverage in fundamental ways.
2: You're listening to Left, Right, and Center from KCRW. And we're here with Mo Alathe on the left and Will Swaim on the right. All right, I want to shift now and turn to President Trump's influence far beyond the White House. And to the rest of the world. I think it's a good moment to ask, you know, as the president is hosting the leader of China and, you know, we heard him speak at the UN, what is America under this president? You know, President Trump at the UN said that we are a country that doesn't back down.
7: Americans have never been a nation that retreats from a frontier or shrinks from a challenge, no matter how great or how daunting that challenge may be. Freedom was not a gift that Americans won easily after 250 years, and it is not one that we will ever ever, ever surrender.
2: Okay, so the president's saying at the UN, he defended his decision to launch military operations against Iran. But

0: Venezuela. He said, quote, we ended the war in Gaza, end quote. But dealing with so much else, a complicated relationship with China, a war in Ukraine, a conflict, you know, between Ukraine and Russia that seems never ending. Like, Will, can you help us at all in framing the foreign policy of Donald Trump in this moment as he speaks to the United Nations and holds these high level talks with China's leader?
1: I love that you treat me like the Key and Peele skit involving Obama's anger translator. Like, oh yeah, sure, I understand.
0: That
1: Trump.
0: Is a
1: Let
0: skit that
1: you.
0: I would really watch if we could have you and Donald Trump in that.
1: I'm not up to the
0: have
1: job.
0: Have to think about that image.
1: Yeah. Let me just say that the president has won some significant battles after getting there in the most expensive and destructive way imaginable. One example, off the top of our noggins, he secured the border almost instantly on becoming president, something Joe Biden said could not be done by the president. Trump proved he was wrong and he did it. What did he do next? He unleashes ICE deployments in ways that we were told targeted at really criminal illegal aliens and turned out to be the guy at Home Depot or the woman working in a restaurant. He undermined everything he won on that. He had the Latino vote going into 2025 after he wins the 24 election. He had the Latino vote on his side. And that has just evaporated for very legitimate reasons. Give him the credit on the border security. That is important to our national security. It is important to our social welfare programs. We're being overwhelmed by people who were not here legally. But then he just completely devastated the win. And so who really remembers that? And we could go on like this. You know, we've now got a Denmark deal. What did Denmark always want? U.S. security protection guarantees for Greenland. Those are essential for Europe, for us, for the West, especially against Russian incursion. But how did Trump get to the Denmark deal that was always on the table for us? By taking the long way around, undermining NATO, attacking Denmark, telling them we're going to take Greenland over. I could go on like this. I think, you know, he's right on this side. I think in Iran, we're going to finally see the Iranians capitulate. I just see this like a boa constrictor move at this point. But what tremendous cost to our allies, who he has maligned again for not showing up, I don't know, by some act of God. They were supposed to have read his mind and know he was going to launch a surprise attack. This is my major concern, that this guy sometimes reaches the right solution through just at an incredible price to our real national security.
0: But also gets in his own way for kind of inexplicable reasons. I mean, Mo, like when it comes to immigration, I mean, Will talking about what the president has done to secure the border. And we've talked about how there are a lot of Democrats who have kind of moved a little farther to the middle on understanding the need to secure the border, which seemed like there was a real opportunity there for bipartisan work around the border. But just like these decisions, the crackdowns, and now this week, I mean, his administration telling Congress that he's going to spend $500 million to take in 17,000 mostly white South African refugees while cracking down on all these other immigration cases. Like, it... Why get in your own way when there are opportunities to govern?
2: So look, I'm gonna do what Will just criticized, and I'm gonna take the long way to get there because I think it's important to zoom out.
0: You're allowed. It's okay.
2: Right? I think I want to zoom out, right? Because you asked at the top of the segment, what is Trump's foreign policy? I think it's rooted in four main points. Number one, every president since the collapse of the Soviet Union has viewed the United States as the singular superpower in the world. Now, every other president saw America's role as being a leader in promoting democracy. Donald Trump does not see that. He sees America as the lone superpower, and its only goal is to get what he wants for it. That's what drives his foreign policy. Number two, alliances are irrelevant. Everything is a transaction, and everybody else is a counterparty in the deal. Number three, I think he does see Russia and China as two other great powers. And he believes great powers get their own neighborhoods. We'll take the Western Hemisphere. Everything from Greenland down to the tip of South America, that's us. Russia, you get Eastern Europe. China, you got Asia. You got everyone gets to do what they want in their hemisphere. We've seen the tension that creates with our allies in NATO. And then number four, and this gets to your question about the South African refugees. I think, and we just heard it again this week from the State Department itself,

0: The single biggest threat is not authoritarianism. It is not terrorism. The single biggest threat that this administration sees is civilizational erosion. And when you hear the president stand up at the UN General Assembly and say the biggest threat is unmitigated, uncontrolled migration, that's what they mean by civilizational erosion. When the State Department was asked this week to explain why they were shutting down refugee programs for everybody except white South Africans, what did the State Department say? They said it's because we believe they can assimilate easier.
1: They're not hiding the agenda. I mean, it's in plain sight, is your point.
0: And I think if you look at every major foreign policy issue that's come up, it can trace back to those 4 points. That is just how he views the world and how, maybe even more importantly, the people around him view the world.
1: All right, Will and Mo and I are going to come back and continue our conversation about what actually defines Donald Trump's foreign policy so far in the second term. We'll be back with more Left, Right, and Center.
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1: Welcome back to Left, Right, and Center, everyone. I'm David Greene here with Will Swaim on the right. He is co-host of National Review's Radio Free California podcast and is the CEO of the California Policy Center. And we have Mo Alethi on the left. Will, Mo was just talking about fighting against civilization erosion being a driving force of this president's foreign policy. Tell me how those words land with you and how that, I'm just going to say it, is not racist.
7: I think the South Africa example is really unique because I do think that immigration is a challenge. We're seeing this in Europe right now, like the sudden arrival of people. And it's not about race. To me, it's not about race. It's not about ethnicity. It is about people who come into a specific space with different understandings of how politics ought to operate. But let's just be honest. I think immigration is a destabilizing thing. That doesn't make it wrong or ultimately unmanageable or unwelcome. It's destabilizing. Anything that destabilizes the status quo is going to be problematic for people. And I would argue that there are philosophical differences between people in the West and people from other parts of the world. That doesn't make immigration bad. Immigration is vibrant and necessary, especially in a place like America where we have a falling birth rate. It does mean that it requires, I think, some regulation. It's always fascinating to me to see progressives who would want to regulate anything that moves, breathes, or has been here forever. They want to regulate that. But not immigration. Everybody come on in. And the way in which that can affect civilization is that it undermines, for example, our social welfare system, where people who are truly needy and were born here, raised here, have the expectation of being supported when they fall in hard times, find they have to get in line between people who got here illegally. And if we want to dive into European politics and recent AfD election results in Germany or something, or what's going on in Spain, we could do that, or in England. But the fact is that immigration is destabilizing. And again, that does not make it bad. So I am not the Trump translator here. I think that much of what he does is inexplicable. His Western values do not line up with my understanding of Western values. His contempt for the Constitution, we've already talked about the First Amendment. I think it's arguable that Donald Trump is not a guy who understands Western civilization. You know, this is a problem. On the one hand, I understand that immigration can be troubling and problematic and has to be managed well. On the other hand, this is hardly the man to make the argument, I would argue.
1: Mo, how does that land with you? Is there an acceptable view to you that immigration is something to be incredibly careful about? It can be destabilizing. There should be limits, but stop short of being xenophobic and racist. Where is that line for you?
0: Yes, immigration has an impact on a society. Much of it is very good, but it can play some stressors. The problem is when you start throwing around words like assimilation, like the State Department did this week, when you start talking about it in certain ways, it can very quickly fan the flames of xenophobia and racism. And that is not unique to this moment in time. Right? When there was a great influx of Irish Americans into New York City, suddenly, anti-Irish immigration and xenophobia took root. When there was an influx of Chinese immigrants into the West to help build the Intercontinental Railroad, you saw terrible xenophobia against Chinese and Asian people. Throughout history, the line between legitimate concern about societal pressures and xenophobia slash racism starts blurry. And leaders too often maximize that blurriness for political impact. And that's what we're seeing now. No one on the left says, throw the doors open at the border, everybody come in. I think most people anywhere left of center believe that there should be a legal path for immigrants and that we do need to look at how to deal with the pressures it places on everything from our education and our healthcare systems to everything else. We don't want to necessarily exclude them from enjoying those benefits once they're in the United States, but they should be here legally. And we need to make adjustments to how we deal with it. That's where Will and I would really start having some fun in a policy debate. But that's not the debate we're having. The conversation that's happening is, are these people going to lead to civilizational collapse?
1: I want to loop back to the original question, like what defines Trump's foreign policy? We've talked a lot about immigration and kind of some of the opportunities that might have been there for him and sort of, you know, what we've been talking about here. I keep coming back to Russia and Ukraine. To me, Donald Trump defined himself as a leader who could have personal relationships with other world leaders who other U.S. presidents would never be able to have, and he could leverage those relationships in America's interest and in the interest of world peace and the common good, mostly America's interest. I mean, we should be real. President Xi shows up from China and says, I have this personal relationship with Donald Trump. I'm sure that was music to Donald Trump's ears. And then you have Vladimir Putin. You know, you have Zelensky from Ukraine basically opening the door and saying, like, let's figure out a way out of this. To me, if Donald Trump is going to be a constructive world leader who is in the mold that he wants to be in, this is your moment, President Trump. Like, if you can get on the phone with someone like Vladimir Putin and do something that no other president can do, this is the moment. I don't think it's going to happen. I'm worried that actually there'll be a deal that hurts Ukrainian sovereignty and is a bad deal for Ukraine, and that would be terrible. But, like, to me, this is what the president has set up for himself. This is the standard that he has laid out for himself. And if he can't get this done, then I question, who is he?
7: Well, he's the guy who has so betrayed our allies that the possibility that he single-handedly, unilaterally can, with Vladimir Putin create a deal over Ukraine will not be accepted by our allies. So he has inadvertently made NATO more independent, more powerful, less reliant on the U.S. And that is unfortunate to Americans. The world is a dangerous place and we need friends. Donald Trump is great at shedding America's friends. So the good news here is, among those people who would have a veto over any deal that Donald Trump wants to impose with Vladimir Putin, let's say worst case scenario, NATO's going to say drop dead. And they are now increasingly prepared to manage this problem on their own.
1: Which is scary. I mean, it could be a conflict with Russia. Like, I mean, yes. Let's not minimize how dangerous this could
7: get. Oh, there already is. You know, this is one of my problems with Trump saying we never back away from a fight. Right now, we have multiple examples of Russian overflights of NATO countries. Trump has done nothing, said nothing. Europe is alarmed, but not really ready to take Russia on directly. General Petraeus, former CIA director, was on a train coming out of Kyiv a couple of weeks ago, I think, when the Russians attacked the train right next to his. I mean, this just goes on and on with Putin pushing, and Trump simply maintaining his claim that he has a unique relationship with this man. We don't have to treat Ukraine as a Article 5 NATO member in order to understand that any kind of Russian activity in Eastern Europe is bad news for our friends and allies. It'll be up to the next president, and God forbid it should be a far-left Democrat who hates American power as much as many of them do, or a J.D. Vance who is only concerned with some sort of narrow perspective of Western civilization and constantly slags our NATO allies. We're in a very dangerous, I think, situation with regard to Ukraine especially, but also on China. And meeting Xi here is really, really terrifying to me.
1: Yeah, but he says he has a unique relationship. Like, he keeps pushing these unique relationships. But, like, what do they do for us and what do they do for the world?
0: I mean, I was just going to say, like, we can all rest a little bit easier, though, because at least he's keeping the Canadians in check, right?
7: Oh, thank God.
0: I mean, but it is ridiculous that he's essentially letting Putin and Xi run roughshod all over him and all over the United States, and instead is training all of his fire on Canada,
7: mm-hmm.
0: right? On our allies in Europe. Criticizing Ukraine still far more than he criticizes Putin. He's asked Ukraine to hold back on their counteroffensives. Why? Because we actually need Russian oil because of the fact that his freaking war in Iran has dried up the world's diesel supply.
7: That's right.
0: And so he wants to actually make it easier for people to get access to Russian oil. So, hey, Ukraine, ease up a little bit. Like, this is who he is.
7: And he could, in that same moment, have said to Russia, peace now. You do this or we're arming these guys. They will push you out of Ukraine and you'll be cut off from the rest of the world. He could do this. And Russia could rattle its nuclear saber and say whatever they're going to say. And then Trump could prove his point that we never back away from a threat. These colors do not run, et cetera, et cetera. I worry, Mo, that your assessment is absolutely on target and that the president sees this like a mob boss, you know, the global affairs, I mean, that, you know, China has its neighborhood, Russia's got its, and anybody else who wants to elbow their way into the table is going to have to fight their way into the restaurant. So I wonder if, going back to our media conversation, this is also part of the president's setup for the midterms. He's looking for an opportunity to say that when the midterms turn out as abysmally as they appear to be likely to turn out, he can then say it was the media's fault. Mm. It was, you know, the media only reported these terrible things, including his multitude of foreign affairs activities.
0: But can I just make one more point, though, about these neighborhoods? The other fundamental flaw with this is that Russia and China don't see it this way.
7: No, they do not.
0: Every time we pull back from something. We pull back from leadership on climate.
1: They're in.
0: China steps in. We pull back from leadership on AI. China's actually stepping up. It's trying to unify countries that don't yet have AI, like all of Africa, mm-hmm. into it. When Trump was kind of tiptoeing around vaccines back during COVID, and I still give the Trump administration a lot of credit for speed to market on the vaccines, but when he was still kind of dilly-dallying about a little bit, China was giving away its vaccine to everybody else in the world. So they don't see the same neighborhoods that the Trump administration has said in writing it believes in.
1: All right. If any of you out there have been listening to the conversation today and have any questions or thoughts, we'd love to hear from you. And maybe we will play your voice on the show. Record us a voice memo if you can. Keep it to maybe 30 seconds or so. Just drop your first name, where you're calling from, and send it to us at lrc@kcrw.org. That address one more time, lrc@kcrw.org. And we are going to move to our rants and raves to close us out. Will, take it away.
7: My rave, I hope you guys will accept this. It's football season. I was going to talk about how much I love college football, but I'm going to talk instead about the friend of mine who is a Democratic consultant who turned me on to what she calls lady literature. Hold one second.
1: You said lady literature?
7: Lady literature. Okay. Her argument is that this is essentially feminist literature that she has turned me on to. And what it really turns out to be is a form of literature that really focuses narrowly on the myriad ways in which our interactions with other human beings can be really helpful, both for the other person and for ourselves.
1: And why does she call it again lady literature? What is that? Why is that the term that she chose?
7: First of all, a lot of the novels really do turn out to be written by women. And the second thing is that she believes that women typically understand this kind of kindness and social support in a way that men, who she believes are far more aggressive and competitive, I am not, that this is much more of a kind of a feminist kind of genre, if you will. But she made me commit to a 30-day news diet, which did not preclude my preparation for this show or my preparation, daily preparation for my work, but really just noticing how much other information I read about that over which I have zero control and has no relevance to my work. So the first thing she turned me on to was a book called The Theo of Golden by a guy named Alan Levi. It was an Oprah Winfrey pick. This should have been alarming to me, not for political reasons, just I don't read pop lit.
1: But
7: this book
1: is
7: about a mysterious stranger who appears in a small Georgia town and begins to bestow gifts upon strangers in exchange for their personal story. But it is one man sitting and listening to people tell the story of their lives. And it is just story to story to story with a wonderful plot, a couple of plot twists in there. The media diet, the news diet, in conjunction with 30 solid days of lady literature, air quotes, has really settled my brain. I have slept better. I am less likely to engage in argument. I am more forgiving of my fellow humanoids. It's made me better. And so shout out to my friend, the Democratic consultant. She listens. She knows who I'm talking about. I'm grateful.
1: It's what my wife has always said. If we actually let women run the world, run governments, run companies, like we'd be in a much better place. Like get us.
7: It's why I would have voted for Margaret Thatcher. I agree with your wife. Yeah.
1: Yeah. Mo?
0: I'm going to be a downer this week. I've got a rant. This past weekend was Yom Kippur, the holiest night of the Jewish year. There was a little synagogue outside of Belleville, Ontario, where a gunman opened fire. 25 people were inside. Only one person was wounded, a local police officer by the name of Jeff Smith, that they hired for outside security because that's what you now do at a lot of houses of worship is you have to hire outside security. He was badly wounded, but he was credited for saving everyone else's life. This comes months after a guy by the name of Amin Abdullah, who was the security guard at the Islamic Center of San Diego, on a day in May when two gunmen showed up and he stood between these gunmen and the 140 children inside. He did not survive. He was killed, leaving behind his own five children. There, I think, was one, maybe once a time when getting a gig as head of security at a house of worship might have been the easiest gig you could get. But that's not true today, when in just a matter of months, we see these types of attacks on synagogues and on mosques in anywhere from Canada to San Diego to Michigan to Pennsylvania to wherever they happen. It's tragic. And the least we could do is remember their names. So thank you, Jeff Smith and Amin Abdullah.
1: That's really powerful. And I actually had a another rave plan, but I kind of want to piggyback off you, Mo. I mean, you guys know that I have this documentary, Louder Than Guns. We're actually showing it in Louisville, Kentucky, which is why I'm here. I have met through this project so many people, a lot of them who've experienced tremendous loss and, you know, events like the ones you're describing, working, I mean, literally devoting their lives to figuring out a way to end and combat gun violence in our country. There is progress. Gun homicides are actually down in the United States, which is something that we should really celebrate, even as we just reinvest in the work. But, you know, I was with Gabby Gifford's organization in Austin, Texas recently. I just want to rave about all the people, family members who have lost loved ones in acts of gun violence, people who are working really hard to find solutions that rebuild trust between gun owners and non-gun owners. The work is hard. It's hard to see progress. It's hard to keep going. But there's so many people out there who are really trying. And I just want to do a call out and rave about everyone who's devoted their lives and careers to really do something about gun violence in the United States. All right. Will and Mo, thank you for a really great conversation. And also thank you to everyone involved in putting this show on every week. Left, Right, and Center is produced by Leo Duran. Our executive producer is Arnie Seipel. The show is recorded and mixed by Nick Lamponi. Todd M. Simon composed our theme music. Big thanks to Louisville Public Media here in Louisville, Kentucky for hosting me today. Russell Wells is in the studio. My dear friend, Kenya Young, who used to be the executive producer at Morning Edition, a fabulous boss. She's now president and CEO here in Louisville. She has an amazing team. It's been an honor to be here. Left, Right, and Center is a co-production of KCRW and Fearless Media. We are distributed by PRX. I'm David Green, and we'll come back with more Left, Right, and Center next week. Hope you'll be here too.

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2: 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I'm Jen Largis. 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
3: I have an amazing list for you because there are several things you can do. But the one easy thing you can do right now is unplug the stuff you're not using.
2: Comedian Ryan Hamilton grew up in a tiny house on a dead-end street that taught him the power of light, quiet, and a great view.
4: The things that are safe and comfortable aren't necessarily super expensive things. I mean, a view can be expensive, but we had a lot of those things in a simplistic way.
2: Home elevators were once for the rich and famous. Now they're an affordable way to age in place. All of this, plus we're answering your home improvement questions at 877-864-7460. Coming up next.
5: Live from NPR News in Washington, I'm Janine Herbst. Police in the United Kingdom say several people have been arrested overnight in connection to explosive devices found near Fairford, a UK military base in southwest England that's used by the U.S. service members for strikes on Iran. Assistant Chief Constable Richard O'Cone says police evacuated dozens of homes near the base.
6: As a precaution, around 85 households have been advised to evacuate while these examinations take place.
5: And a bomb squad is on the scene as armed officers reportedly guard the entrance. This base has been the scene of protests over the British government's decision this summer to allow the U.S. to use it for staging limited strikes on Iranian missile sites. But Iran says bombers flying from the base have been used for strikes beyond the original usage mandate. Tehran says that made the base a legitimate target in the ongoing U.S. war against Iran. The White House had told Congress it plans to cancel $810 million in health care and educational-related programs. As NPR's Mara Liasson reports, one prominent Republican isn't happy about that.
7: In a statement on X, Senate Appropriations Committee Chair Susan Collins said the move, known as a pocket rescission, is unlawful. Collins, an incumbent Republican from Maine running for re-election, also said that the rescissions were intended to, quote, undermine Congress's constitutional power of the purse. Regardless of how this separation of powers dispute is resolved, there are other cuts to social safety net programs that were in the One Big Beautiful Bill that are just now kicking in, and they're hurting people who depend on Medicaid and food assistance. That's another reason, along with higher prices at the pump or 7% mortgages, that voters say they are angry and economically stressed. A bad sign for the incumbent party just weeks away from the election. Mara Liasson, NPR News.
5: A massive nor'easter is pounding parts of the Northeast with coastal flooding and strong winds for a second straight day. Steve Kastenbaum reports some coastal towns are seeing their worst flooding in more than a decade.
8: High tides continue to bring more flooding, especially in towns along the Jersey Shore. In Atlantic City, floodwaters hit their highest level since Superstorm Sandy in 2012. Wind gusts reached 60 miles per hour in some areas. A public housing employee in New York died when he was hit by a falling tree branch. Governor Kathy Hochul said dangerous winds will stick around for a while.
9: It's ferocious and it needs to be taken seriously.
8: Tens of thousands of power outages were reported from Maine down to North Carolina. Beach erosion is significant in some areas. High tides were made worse thanks to Saturday's full moon. The nor'easter is expected to sit around off the coast of New Jersey and Long Island through Monday. For NPR News, I'm Steve Kastenbaum in New York.
5: This is NPR News. Israel has closed several of its military checkpoints in the occupied West Bank, and that move caused traffic jams for Palestinians. As NPR's Kat Lonsdorf reports, this comes ahead of Israel's national elections.
10: Ali Hussein Yusuf Abdullah was trying to cross one checkpoint near Ramallah on foot in hopes of visiting his sick aunt. He said he'd been waiting more than 2 hours when he talked with NPR's producer in the West Bank, Nuha Musle, who said dozens of cars were backed up at the crossing for hours. The further limiting of movement comes after a Palestinian car ramming attack seriously wounded an Israeli soldier, the son of Israel's ambassador to the U.S. Days earlier, a Palestinian gunman killed an Israeli settler, while there has been a wave of settler violence against Palestinians. Meanwhile, Israel has ramped up its military presence in the occupied territory, fearing an explosion of violence as Election Day draws closer. Kat Lonsdorf, NPR News, Tel Aviv.
5: Two giant pandas are on their way to the Atlanta Zoo, leaving Chengdu in southwestern China earlier today. In Washington last week, Chinese President Xi Jinping said the pandas would arrive in the U.S. in the coming days, and their arrival, they're on loan from China, is one of the few concrete outcomes of the state visit. Atlanta Zoo has been without pandas since 2024, when the last ones went back home. Now Ping Ping, a male, and Fu Shuang, a female, both adults, will stay for 10 years. They're both 6 years old. The Panda Loan Program is part of China's global diplomacy program as an expression of goodwill. I'm Janine Herbst, NPR News.
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2: 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I'm Jen Largis. Every month when my electricity bill arrives, I always have that moment of dread as I open it. 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And from what I hear, a lot of you feel exactly the same way. 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
12: Whenever we leave a room, we'll turn the lights off. 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
16: 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I just have multiple fans going.
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14: I'm on the top floor of my apartment building, and I can tell everyone else has their AC at a lower temperature than me. So based on my surroundings, I don't feel that bad.
15: I don't think it's on me to have less AC in my life. Like, Times Square is still on at night. Shut up.
2: God, I don't think there's a millennial in the world that didn't hear, shut the lights off before you come down for dinner. We all were so aware of our energy usage. Rossin Reports host Jeff Rossin shares ways to save money on your next electricity bill.
3: Just sleep with your clothes on at night. That'll solve everything. Interview over.
2: Interview over, problem solved.
3: Yeah, done.
2: Gosh, Jeff, what is the best way to save on your electricity bill?
3: There are so many ways, but I just want to first start by saying you're not crazy. Your energy bill has jumped at least 10%, mm-hmm. at least 10% in the past year and a half. it is costing the electric companies more money to produce power to supply these data centers, and they're passing that on to you. So that's one of the reasons that prices have gone up so fast, and it's becoming, next to your mortgage or your rent, the top, even above food, what you're going to spend on each month.
19: I can vouch for that. So what do you do about it? What is the best way to save on your electricity bill?
3: I have an amazing list for you, because there are several things you can do. But the one easy, easy thing you can do right now is unplug the stuff you're not using. It's sucking something called phantom power. It's a real thing. Look around your house right now as you're listening to this. Just look around. Look at all the things that are plugged in.
19: Every plug is full.
3: Everyone. And it's just waiting for you to turn it on. And it's in a standby mode, taking power even when it's not. Shut those off. Get a power strip. And, you know, in your bedroom, for example, all that stuff behind the dresser, you know, we have like 90 things plugged in.
19: Yes.
3: The cable box, the TV, the Wi-Fi router, all of that. Have it all going into one power strip. So that way you're not under there, you know, pulling a bunch of things. When you're going away for the weekend, take your foot, step on the red button.
19: Yep.
3: Shut it off in one fell swoop and get a bunch of stuff in one fell swoop. Same for your kitchen and your living room as well. When we were growing up, my parents would always make me make phone calls after 5 p.m. because the rates dropped.
19: Yes.
3: It doesn't really exist like that anymore, but it does a bit with electricity. Check with your electric company and see what plan you're on. A lot of you right now listening are on plans where electricity gets cheaper at night and overnight, and that is when you should be doing your dishwasher, right? Your washer. Not quite your dryer. I'll get to that in a second and why. But all your big appliances and your big electric pulls should be happening at night. You can spend three times less for power at nighttime than you will during the day. The reason I say don't do your dryer overnight, your washer, yes, dryer, no, is because you don't want to be sleeping when the dryer is on, because it can be a fire risk if you have lint inside.
19: So I have heard of some people also looking to other companies, whether they're competitors or you get those flyers in the mail sometimes. You can purchase community electricity or switch to other companies. What should you sort of look out for if that's an option you want to explore?
3: It's really, really interesting. It's a double-edged sword. Sometimes you can save some serious money, but sometimes you can get really screwed. For example, in Massachusetts, there was a third-party supplier going around, and a study found people paid $426 million more
19: in the end.
3: Why does that happen? Because when they first come in, they offer you, these third-party electric suppliers offer you attractive rebates and trial periods that could last 30 days or even up to 3 months. And you say, oh my God, that's amazing. My bill's going to come down. Yep. And then what do? What are they counting on us doing? Forgetting about it. Just like the free trials when you sign up for stuff on your phone.
19: Yes.
3: They're counting on you forgetting about it, because then the rates, when that trial or rebate is over, go up above what you were paying for electricity before by enough that it's completely not worth it. So in general, I would say read the fine print on those. There is a place for them, but don't just believe and get attracted by the flashy new, you know,
19: the
3: shiny
19: sale.
3: Thing, the sale.
19: Yeah.
3: And make sure it says that they can't auto convert you after the trial ends.
19: So
3: that's
19: important.
3: The key.
19: Now, what if you want to go to your current electricity company and you want to ask them if there's anything you can do to lower your bill?
3: That is the best option, because a lot of these power companies will offer you free audits. They will actually audit your electricity usage over the past year or 2 years and give you a graph of when you're using it most, down to the time of day you're using it the most. They will often offer you these free audits that you should 100% right now, because it can save you serious money. And a lot of these electric companies are now offering plans where you can pay them a flat rate. They'll take your average over the year to avoid extremes.
19: Yeah.
3: They say, hey, we'll stabilize things and work on payment plans with you. So I 100% believe in going to your company, and it's free.
19: So now that the weather is getting cooler, what is a good tip for saving money on energy overall?
3: Yeah, two big ones right off the bat. Believe it or not, a lot of people don't realize this. Your ceiling fan, a lot of us have ceiling fans. You should switch the rotation direction based on whether it's winter or summer. So now that we're getting into the colder weather, you want to switch it so it goes clockwise. And that's going to send more heat down to you just from your ceiling fan. So that's number one, clockwise during the winter. Number two, check your water heater. A lot of water heaters get shipped to you, and when you have it installed, and you've probably never touched it ever, right?
19: Ever.
3: At like 140 degrees, knock it down to 120 degrees. Mm. You can save a ton of money.
19: Well, Jeff, you've convinced me to call my electricity company and to maybe unplug a couple of things. I got to do a little bit of research here and figure out where I'm using this phantom energy. We appreciate your advice.
3: You got it, Jen. So happy to help.
19: We're back in the street, and this time you asked the questions.
20: Yeah, I'd like to know, can I plug an extension cord like into another extension cord or like a power strip into another power strip? I want to be safe, but I don't know. Is it unsafe?
19: I think we're all guilty of this, but I'm sure it's not recommended to see if you're pushing the limits on your electrical system. Is Heath Eastman an electrician for the show? So Heath, is it okay to ever plug in more than one extension cord? Also asking for my own self.
21: Well, I mean, I'd be lying if I said I wasn't guilty of doing that before, but no, it is not recommended. So what a lot of safety agencies recommend, places like OSHA and other departments, is they typically have a one extension cord rule that they go by. With that, you kind of have to know what you're trying to use the other end in order to size the cord appropriately and get the right gauge wire on that cord. You don't want to be plugging in, you know, 300 footers that are really, really thin that you're trying to run a table saw with, you know, on the other side of the yard. That's just not going to end well.
19: And what is, I guess, the danger when you're plugging in more than one extension cord to each other? What is usually the thing that goes wrong?
21: Really, if you're running a power tool across the yard and you're going to be 100 feet away, let's try to pay attention to how large that cord is. Mm-hmm. And you're looking at the gauges on the cord, and it can be a little confusing when you're going to pick one out. You're going to see typically a 14 gauge, a 12 gauge, and a 10 gauge for these outdoor cords. The 10's not quite as common, but something you really want to take a look at. Those numbers are backwards. So 10 is actually the largest, 12's kind of in the middle, 14's the smaller of those three. So if you're running any kind of distance like that, you're going to be using a power tool or something with a big load, go for that 10 gauge wire. It's a bigger initial purchase, but then you really can use it for anything. And I know in my defense too, it's a pain to wrap up a 10-gauge 100-foot cord. It gets heavy. It's a big cord. It's not as easy as the 14, but I know it's the right thing to have.
19: Okay, so if I size an extension cord either too thin, too high of a gauge, maybe I'm down to a 14, or I should say up to a 14, and I'm trying to run something that requires a lot of power, what fails? What goes wrong?
21: Sure. So what starts to happen is a couple of things. One, the cord can overheat depending on what you're running and the length of time you're running. Okay. Then where it plugs in can start to heat up and cause an issue. We can start to get a loose connection and possibly cause some arcing or some overheating at that point as well. And the other big thing is depending on length of run and what you're using at the other end of that cord is you run into voltage drop. And the reason this is an issue is it can damage the equipment that you're running. So the longer the cord, the thinner the gauge wire, we're going to run into the voltage dropping along that distance.
19: Okay, so if I am in a pinch and I've got a extension cord that's not quite long enough, how bad is it to plug in two together?
21: Again, the safety agencies are always going to say, stick with a one cord rule when you can. We know that's not always realistic. You know, I've had to do it to get around a certain small thing, but you pay attention to what you're utilizing at the end of it. You know, don't plug in a refrigerator on 200 feet of an extension cord or
19: something
21: similar
19: like
21: that.
19: Who would do such a thing?
21: Who would do that? A little common sense goes a long way with that. But yeah, try to stick to one. That is kind of the guideline.
19: Now, does this hold true also for a power strip? What if you have a power strip and you need to get a little further? Can you plug in another power strip?
21: No. Please no. A power strip is a great tool in certain situations. So a typical, like, picture an office desk where you have a half a dozen small things you have to plug in. Mm-hmm. There's no real load there, so not utilizing a lot. So a power strip can give you the functionality and the place to plug all that in comfortably in one spot and keep it safe and secure. Perfect, but it's made for that only. You don't want to plug a power strip into a power strip because now you have the chance of really overloading that whole thing and causing an issue. And that's when things can overheat, We can overload them. We can cause warming, heating. I don't want to say fire, but you know, you are at the risk of starting to get towards those things.
19: Absolutely. Well, great advice and a little devastating. I'm going to head to the store, Heath.
21: Sorry. It's a one-time buy.
19: We appreciate your expertise nonetheless.
21: All right. Thanks, Jen.
19: This fall, we're coming to your town to hear what you want to know about your home. If you can't catch us on the street, you can give us a call at 877-864-7460 and leave us a voicemail.
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24: Hi, this is Kent Lytle from Cumming, Georgia.
19: Hi, Kent. What's your question today?
24: So I live on a lake, and several years ago, I put two fish lights in the water off my dock. And they worked fine for a while, but a couple of years ago, I started having a problem with the breaker popping. Mm-hmm. And I would reset the breaker, and it'd work a couple of days, and then it would pop, and I'd reset it again, and the same thing would happen. I tried replacing the breaker, but that didn't seem to make a difference. And so I'm puzzled as to why I'm having this problem.
19: Well, we've got Zach Detmauer, a general contractor for the show, and Heath Eastman, electrician for the show, both here to help. Heath, what does it mean when a breaker pops, you reset it, and it keeps popping? Is it dangerous to keep resetting it, or what can that mean?
21: Well, it could be. I mean, could be a couple of things that are causing it to pop. I mean, if it keeps doing it, you certainly don't want to keep resetting it. You want to find the issue before you do that. Hey, Kent, you said this worked fine for a couple of years and then stopped working?
24: Yeah, it worked fine without any kind of issues with the breaker, but then a couple of years ago, the breaker started popping after a few days. It would work for a few days, and then it popped, and then it would work for a few days, and then it would pop.
21: Okay, is it a GF5 breaker by any chance?
24: I'm not sure what a GF5 breaker is.
21: Sure, no problem. But does it have like a test and reset button on the breaker itself? You know, like a little white button?
24: Yes, it does.
21: Okay. So that means at least that whole line is GFCI protected, which is great, especially being out in the water. If mm-hmm. that is popping, that kind of gives us a good direction to go in. Zach, you got an idea on that?
25: I don't even know what a fish light is.
19: I was going to say, in New Jersey, do they have fish lights?
25: I mean, I'm trying to ascertain it's a
21: not
25: light
21: the fish
25: that's
21: tank.
25: Underwater, but what's the purpose of this light?
24: Right. So they are underwater. My understanding is that they're mercury vapor lights.
25: Go on.
24: And they glow green.
25: So we're poisoning the fish with mercury?
21: No. You've seen them down like in the south, but they have them on docks out and even in the ocean or on lakes. We had little green lights that are in the water kind of shining and it attracts the fish to them.
25: I've never seen this.
21: We got to get you out of Jersey, boy.
25: They're illegal in New Jersey.
19: The purpose of them is to attract the fish, not to like fish watch with the light on down below your dock?
21: Well, I think it's both, right, Kent?
24: Right. They are to attract the fish, that so that you can fish at night and you can see the fish, and it helps. It's very entertaining.
19: I can imagine.
4: So they're not low voltage and they're not LED?
24: No, they are not either of those. I understand they're mercury vapor. So.
4: Sure. That makes just those. Yeah, I've seen those before. Honestly, what's happening at this point realistically is either you have some damage to a wire somewhere or you have water getting in somewhere. If it's tripping a GFCI breaker after a couple of days, something's slowly seeping in there and causing an imbalance, more than likely. Can you pull the lights out, try and plug them in where it's dry and see if it does anything?
24: I don't know that I can run them while they're out of the water because they get very hot.
4: Yeah.
24: But I would think that if water was getting into the wires or the bulbs or someplace, the breaker wouldn't reset. That it wouldn't reset at all.
4: It doesn't take much for the GFCI to trip. It's not tripping like it has any kind of overload or a short of any kind. It's tripping because it's seeing the smallest difference in current going somewhere where it shouldn't. So it might be okay. Just enough to cause the trip after a couple of days. Then once you realize it's tripped, it gives it a chance to kind of reset. And then as it's being utilized, it might do it again. It could be, maybe it's not getting water. It could be an internal error. It could be something that's failing internally on a light that after usage for a couple of days is causing it to trip, same way. But yeah, it's definitely, unfortunately, something with those lights, I would guess.
25: You don't have any piranhas or sharks in this water, right, that could bite through these lights?
4: How many piranhas have you seen on the lake?
24: No, but I...
25: All of a sudden, I'm not a fishing expert. It skips a generation. It was my grandfather.
19: What we'll do is we'll get you some scuba gear. We'll put you down with the lights, and we'll have you hang on to the wire to see if you light up.
25: I had no idea Kent was calling today with these tough questions.
4: Yeah, unfortunately, Ken, I think it's more of an issue with the light at that point.
24: Yeah. I just don't know what to do to remedy it. I have replaced the bulbs a couple of times over the years, and they even a new bulb doesn't seem to fix have it. An effect.
4: Yeah. I mean, the best thing to, if you want to try and take a look at it yourself, is take them out of the water, obviously, inspect the cords, make sure there are no cracks in them, and you can go down the cord by actually twisting it, going ahead and giving it a little twist as you work your way down to see if there's any break that's occurred over time. Check where it goes into the fixture. When you took the gasket off for the lens, when you replaced the lamp last time, make sure the gasket's not bound up. It's actually sealed properly. They may even offer replacements from that company. Just make sure it's staying dry in there and that nothing else is going on.
24: I've tried some of those things, but I'll double check them again.
4: Sounds good. Good luck with that.
24: Well, thank you very much.
25: Well, he may not have learned something, but I learned something today.
19: We all did.
25: Yeah.
19: Call us now to have your home improvement or DIY question answered. 877-864-7460. That's 877-864-7460. Or leave us a voicemail anytime. Hello, you're on the Sold House Radio Hour.
6: Hi, this is Joe Haas from Brooklyn Center, Minnesota.
19: Hey, Joe, what's your question today?
6: I have a projector screen I want to mount, but it's not like a normal screen. It is an acoustically transparent one, which means all the speakers are going to be behind it. So I need two vertical posts in my basement, but I don't know the best way to get the vertical posts in there. It's a finished basement, and there's a resin on the floor. I don't really know if that means anything to anybody, but that's what I'm working with right now.
19: Well, luckily, we have Zach Detmore, general contractor for the show, with us to help us think through some potential options. I would like to have a acoustically transparent screen, Zach.
7: Yeah, that sounds pretty cool. I feel like I'm just going to drop that into conversation one of these days,
19: right?
7: At dinner, you know. Yeah, it was tough because we were talking about this acoustically transparent screen and we came up with a pretty good solution for him. I think he was pretty happy.
19: I'm just looking at really these fancy. Look really interesting. What made you land on this kind of technology? You like that it disappears?
7: He's an audiophile. That's why.
6: So it's like a movie theater. So like you go to the theater, you don't really see any speakers. It's just a wall of sound coming at you, plus whatever movie you're watching. So that's what I'm trying to do at my house.
19: So you need two pillars on either side?
6: I need two posts kind of in the middle. Like I don't know, like 4 feet off the back wall where the speakers are, and I don't know, maybe another 4 feet off the side walls, I guess. I just need them extra secure, and I don't know how to do that.
7: So is the screen, how does the screen get mounted and what are the posts for? Are these, this is it supporting the screen or is it supporting the speakers or both?
6: No, it will only hold the screen. The speakers are just sit behind it, do nothing else other than play sound.
7: Okay.
6: It's mounted on like an aluminum frame. It's a fixed frame screen. So the screen is just this big, huge rectangle sitting in the room right now. I just need two posts to stick it up on.
7: But does it have to be posts? Could it not be like a big bracket from the ceiling?
6: I'm trying to get it to be super secure so it's not like waving and bouncing around or anything. And I don't...
7: How old's the house?
6: 1958.
7: And the ceiling is drywall.
6: Yes. All drywall, top sides, everything.
7: I'm just thinking, you know, I'm going to go framer mind here. We can make this more beautiful down the road. We're just sticking two 4x4 posts vertically and then making sure that they're falling below a floor joist. So we're not just sending this bad boy right through the drywall in the ceiling. And then you're just tapping some shims underneath it, for example. And now we've got posts that are not particularly secure, but they're in the right place, correct?
6: Yeah.
7: Cut these posts so they fit snugly, but are a little loose. And then I would either double side tape or hot glue or some sort of sealant the base to the floor so it doesn't move.
19: Yeah, like that foam tape that has like a little bit of give to it so you can really compress it.
7: Or maybe I would make like a block of wood that's like 6x6 and tape that to the floor and then fit the 4x4 post between that block. So then you could screw down into the block, screw up into the ceiling. And then it sort of is where it is, right? And hopefully you can get a layout where you're on the joists. If you're not, then you're sort of out in the bay where the drywall is. And then you can decide whether you need to put a bigger piece of wood that straddles the drywall that sits below it, which is the cheap choice, or you're cutting open the drywall, putting blocking inside, and then sheetrocking and covering up so you can anchor into that is a prettier choice. But so I would say, because this is like a screen, I would say maybe do the less invasive approach just in case you decide the viewing angle's wrong or you need to shift it around or you need to go with a smaller one or a bigger one. So I would start with this double side tape down, buy a 4x4 post, paint it the color of the wall, wedge it in there, screw it up, screw it down. What did I miss?
6: I think that's about it. As long as the posts are in there and secure, that's all I need.
7: I'll tell you a story about the double-sided tape. My boss, we used to work at this screen. I worked with this guy in Manhattan for years, and we used to work at the school, and he's still working there 26 years later, but we used to put the walls in with double-sided tape because he would say, don't worry about it. We're going to be back here in 4 years demoing these out, and then we won't have to fix the floor. And he was right, and those walls never moved.
19: We're
7: talking Manhattan school walls, and we would just double side tape the metal track to the floor. It never moved.
19: I love it. God.
7: So it's going nowhere. You're good to go.
19: My kids are too clumsy. I could just see my kid falling through a wall.
7: It's so strong.
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7: 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Well, thanks for calling. 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
5: Hi, good morning. This is Michelle DeMuth from Bainbridge Island, Washington. And I'm here with my husband, Rich.
8: Good morning.
19: Good morning. And what are you guys calling about today?
8: Well, so we bought a cedar shingles shake house here in Bainbridge. And we're about 100 feet off the water. And we're not sure what the previous owners did to the house, but we know that it was stained for the most part. There's some parts there where there's brand new shingles. But we also were wondering what we would do to restain it. So our situation is, how do we go

0: how do we go about that with not knowing exactly what stain they had on before? And it looks like some places are in the north facing, so they're kind of dark, and even with a white lichen kind of formed on them. And some of the places on the southern side are in pretty good shape. So it's kind of a variety of texture and colors. And
1: a big, big mix.
0: Yeah.
2: I'm sure it's beautiful. We have Zach Detmore, general contractor for the show, and the show's painter, Mauro Henrique, both here to help us out.
0: Great.
2: Zach, what do you put on your house by the shore? How do you stain it?
3: I'll let you know when I get one. I'm curious, what do you guys, what do you want out of this? Why are you restaining? What would you like the finished outcome to be? Is it aesthetics? Is it durability? What's sort of the motivation behind it?
0: Well, for sure, both aesthetics and durability. But so what I've understood so far is that with a previous stain, we have to first wash it. Then we have to actually remove the old stain, and then we can, actually have to balance the pH out from that stain remover with like a brightener. And then we have to actually apply the new stain, which we were thinking like an oil-based semi-transparent stain. So it's a four-step process is what I'm understanding. Is that the case?
3: It certainly could be the case depending on what's in there. What's on there,
0: right.
3: It's,
0: which we
3: have
0: know.
3: You, this is, you know, not tech, not scientific, but if you were to put water onto the house, if it beads up, then that's sort of indicative of some sort of solid stain or acrylic film or a failed like shiny coating of some point. And if it sort of saturates in, then it's more likely you have an oil penetrating stain, which is going to be much easier to recoat because it's penetrating into the wood. It's not something that needs to be completely stripped away. If you're coming back with another oil penetrating skin stain, you may still need to brighten it and clean it, but you're not removing a film, right? Do you have a sense of how water's reacting with the house, or whether you think it's a penetrating style stain that's on there already?
0: Yeah, so I've done some cleaning of it, and it definitely soaks in. It's not beading off like a protection on there.
1: It's thirsty.
3: I think that's good news.
2: I was gonna say that's the better of the two, right?
3: Yeah, certainly.
0: So you don't feel like we need to strip the old stain off prior to putting on a new stain?
3: If you feel like the color is in the body of the material, meaning it's like it's actual an oil that you would actually put on and then sort of soaks in and then you wipe away the excess, it may not be necessary. Mm-hmm. But what do you think, Mauro?
4: I think there is going to be a lot of work. When you look at the cedar shake, they are tough. But as soon as you're starting to scrape, and you're going to put gouges, you're going to put scraper marks on. One thing that I recommend, never, never use like a sander to sand those shingles up.
0: Never sand, okay.
4: Never
0: Even
4: sand.
0: If there's like rough edges.
4: The edges is okay, but the face of it, you're going to take it away the grain and the grain lines, which is going to be like a kind of a not so good looking when you look at it. You're going to see brush marks. Sand marks. Best thing you do is if you want to do cleanup, get some of those detergents out there, just spray it on, and then you hose it off nice and gentle, and then call it a day. Let it dry, and then if they wanted to put a color back to it, so then you can get one of those transparent finish that you can put on. They have a water base, they have oil base. That's a good way to keep up with the house, especially with those cedar shakes.
3: To take Mauro's advice, you know, we're not sanding, we're not power washing. You're going through that sort of process of several different cleaners and brighteners to prep the surface. And then you're going to be following the instructions on the product you end up using for that finished stain.
4: Because when you look at the cedar shakes, they are a tough material. At the same time, they're very soft material.
0: Right.
3: Just like me.
4: Just like you.
2: You've described

0: described Zach perfectly.
1: Thank you so much. I wish you guys could just come here and help us and do it.
2: All right. I'll leave my phone number at the end.
3: Okay, super. It's not that
1: Thank
3: far.
1: You. Guys,
2: good luck.
1: Tomorrow.
2: Thank you.
1: Ciao for now. Bye-bye.
0: Thanks for the call. If you have a question for us, leave us a voicemail on our hotline, 877-864-7460. And we can answer your question next time. Coming up, comedian Ryan Hamilton shows you his old house.
4: I like to drive by and just look at our little home. It hasn't changed that much. I sometimes think maybe one day if that home ever went for sale, I would buy it.
0: That's next on This Old House Radio Hour.
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0: 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It's This Old House Radio Hour. I'm Jen Largis. Coming up, home elevators. They used to be for the rich and famous, but now they're an affordable way to stay in the house you love. But first, we go to rural Idaho. Comedian Ryan Hamilton grew up in a tiny white house at the end of a dead-end street, where he fell asleep to frogs and woke up to a wood stove. It wasn't much, but it taught him something. The things that make a home feel safe, they don't cost a thing.
4: I'm Ryan Hamilton. I'm a stand-up comedian, and this is my old house. This is the first home I remember, on the edge of a tiny farm town in southeast rural Idaho. It was a small two-bedroom home, white aluminum siding, very standard utilitarian. I think it was a green tin roof, concrete porch that was always falling apart. It was humble, but it had a lot of the things that you would desire in a very comfortable home. It was peaceful and beautiful. You walk in and there's a little bench and a coat closet. My dad, who was a lineman at that time, would take off his big boots and put his lunchbox down. There was a living room to the left and the kitchen was straight ahead. The kitchen looked like a country kitchen with blue linoleum. And then the dining room was in the back and we had a great window in the dining room that looked out onto the pasture and the mountains. But it had a very big picture window on the front of the home, open to our living room. That big south-facing window in the living room, I remember my dad would just lay in that picture window. Sometimes he would come home at lunch and just bask in the sun. No furniture even there. It's just a very simple living room, but such a comfortable spot with such great light. And then our dining room, we could eat and just have this amazing view out into the pastures, watch the horses and the cattle and this pond and the mountains. The actual structure of the home was nothing fancy at all. I remember watching television in the living room. We had this entertainment center that my dad made out of old barnwood or something. We would gather around and watch TV there, but we had this old Atari entertainment center. And we would sit there cross-legged and play Space Invaders and Pac-Man. My parents were very young, and they had me I had a younger brother, and then my sister's the youngest. And for a time, we were all sharing a room. And then eventually, we finished one of the rooms in the basement, so I lived in this unfinished basement. My mom still to this day has guilt about sending me to the basement. She felt like I was too disconnected from the family at too young of an age, but I don't remember it that way. I think I enjoyed having my own space. My dad built us a treehouse, and I remember helping him cutting the lumber on the picnic table that he also built. It had a rope swing in front. I actually slept in it often in the summer, and my cousins would come over. We'd have sleepouts in our treehouse. I was always helping him. I was always fetching tools, holding lights, and now I really appreciate that. At the time, it felt like, this is real boring. There were times as I got a little older that I really admired and appreciated and learned from him. Very harsh winters there. Wood was a big part of our chores and our life. We would go up into the mountains and gather our own wood. We had this old trailer made out of the back of a Studebaker pickup. My dad would hook it up to his old Chevy Blazer, and we would drive it up into the mountains, and he would chainsaw, and we would haul wood. I remember in the winter bringing home a cat. I named him Charlie Brown when we were moving from that home. We thought, oh, we can't take him to the new rental home, so we gave him to some friends of ours who lived like 10 miles out of town, and he disappeared. And then like a week or two later, he showed up at our White House. We hadn't moved yet. I've confirmed this story with my parents because I'm like, did that really happen? But they said that it did, and he found his way back there. And so then we took him everywhere into our next two homes. They sold that home. I think they just were motivated to have something bigger. I think my mom was really happy there, and my dad thought, this can't be where we spend our life. I like to drive by and just look at our little home. It hasn't changed that much. I sometimes think maybe one day if that home ever went for sale, I would buy it. You would see it and go, why? But to me, it's something. I think it put into me that the things that are safe and comfortable aren't necessarily super expensive things. I mean, a view can be expensive, but we had a lot of those things in a simplistic way. Wherever you live, you just make it better and make it yours. And those kind of principles really stayed with me in my home.
0: That was Ryan Hamilton. His second stand-up special, This Just Hit Me, is now streaming on Netflix. Do you ever wonder about the stuff in your house, where it actually came from? Marketplace's David Brancaccio did some digging, and what he found is stranger than you'd think.
10: San Francisco State University, spring 1968. Thesis night for the design graduate students. Months of work lined up around a room. Nobody's looking at it. The entire class is on the far side of the room, piled onto one project, lying on it, refusing to get up. It's a bed, a vinyl bag, a wooden frame, a heater, and about 200 gallons of warm water. The waterbed has just been born. And here's the strange part. It took 4,000 years, a tuberculosis ward, and a science fiction novel to get to that classroom. Start in ancient Persia, more than 3,000 years ago. The first waterbeds, as far as anyone can tell, goat skins filled with water left in the sun to warm. Royalty slept on them. Everyone else got the floor. Then the idea goes to sleep for a few millennia. It wakes up in 1833 in Britain. A physician named Neil Arnott is worried about bed sores. Patients who lie still so long, their own weight breaks their skin down. His fix, a warm bath sealed under a sheet of rubber. He calls it the hydrostatic bed for invalids. The patient floats, the pressure spreads out, the sores don't form. It works. It also leaks because it's 1833 and rubber is barely rubber. The invention never leaves the sick room. A century later, the idea finds its prophet. Flat on his back, Robert Heinlein, a young Navy officer, spends years in and out of hospital beds. He has tuberculosis. Lying there aching, he designs the perfect bed in his head, water-filled, temperature-controlled, pressure spread evenly across the whole body. He never builds it. He becomes one of the most important science fiction writers of the 20th century. So, he puts it in his novels instead, in engineering detail. Decades later, when the waterbed finally gets patented, Heinlein's fiction reportedly complicated the paperwork. He had described the thing so precisely that the daydream counted as what the patent office calls prior art. Which brings us back to that classroom. Charles Hall, industrial design student, 24 years old, his assignment, rethink comfort. He isn't even trying to build a bed. His first attempt is a chair filled with 300 pounds of cornstarch gel. It rots. His second attempt, Jell-O, also rots. Then he talks to doctors and physical therapists who keep bringing up the same thing, warm water. And Hall has something Arnott never had, vinyl, a modern plastic that actually holds water. Add a heater, add a frame, and there it is, the bed his classmates would not get off of. In 1971, he gets the patent. The official title is beautifully deadpan, Liquid Support for Human Bodies. Hall imagined therapy. America had other plans. It's the sexual revolution, and the waterbed becomes its official furniture. Hall sells beds to members of Jefferson Airplane. He sells one to Hugh Hefner, who, the story goes, had his upholstered in possum fur. The ads do not pretend otherwise. One classic, two things are better on a waterbed, and one of them is sleep. In 1971, Time magazine reported that the waterbed display at Bloomingdale's in Manhattan had become a singles scene. People went to a department store to flirt near a mattress. Then the strangest thing happens. The bachelor pad gag goes to the suburbs. By the mid-80s, there are entire stores that sell nothing else. The Waterbed Emporium, Waterbed Plaza, with late-night local TV ads to match. By 1984, it's a $2 billion business, and at the peak in 1987, 22% of the mattresses sold in America, more than one in five, were bags of water. Okay, so where did it go? Physics. A filled waterbed weighed the better part of a ton. Setting one up meant running a garden hose through your house. Landlords banned them outright. Moving one meant draining it. Heating one showed up on your power bill. And one bad seam meant your bedroom became a wading pool. Meanwhile, the industry found a way to sell the waterbed's one great trick, support that molds to your body without water. Foam. And here's the twist. NASA invented memory foam in 1966, 2 years before Hall's thesis night. The thing that would kill the waterbed was already sitting in a lab the night it was born. Hall, for his part, got swamped by cheap knockoffs, $29 bags of water trading on his idea. Now, he eventually won a $6 million patent suit. By then, the patent had expired. He went off and designed inflatable kayaks. But he never quite let it go. In 2018, 50 years after thesis night, now in his 70s, Charles Hall filed a brand new patent. Right there in the paperwork, he states his case in one line. It is time to reinvent the waterbed. And that's the secret history of the waterbed. Back to you, Jen.
0: Thanks, David. Curious about what's in your home? 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With more people aging in place, the options to get up and down the stairs are becoming more affordable. In recent years, lift options are becoming smaller and easier to install in homes. Blake Watson is the owner and accessibility specialist for Age-Proof Homes in Utah, where he and his team help people age in their home more comfortably. So, Blake, when someone says that they're looking to age in their home, how do you help them decide the right solution? Walk me through what that first meeting looks like.
11: We look at it really from a solutions-based approach and how we can help them safely stay at home. They walk us through what has been the troublesome areas for them. So really looking at the floor plan and the layout of their house. We do a lot of installs of stair lifts, but elevators and, you know, retrofit residential elevators have become a lot more popular option for multi-level accessibility.
0: I think that's so amazing. That used to be something that was so far out of reach for a normal budget. Talk to me about how they've advanced over the last few years, because it sounds like they've really come a long way.
11: Cost and price point is a big one. Now you can retrofit elevators into existing homes that are already built fairly easily. If somebody wants to downsize to another home that is a single level, the cost of moving and just the hassle of boxing up all of their belongings and moving it out. The elevator companies and accessibility companies, I think, really notice this and say if they can allow people to have full access to both levels, that there's going to be a real benefit to doing that. And so the ability to retrofit them into existing homes just really exploded that.
0: So what were they able to modify about these new systems that make them easier to retrofit?
11: A lot of it comes down to the dual rail system that's self-supporting. And so it doesn't need to rely on the existing structure of the home to support the elevator. And so that really gives us a lot of flexibility into where we can install these.
0: Do people have concerns about safety or about getting trapped? Is that ever a conversation?
11: Yeah, we have to address those questions often. There's overweight limits. If somebody gets in the lift and it trips it, it's not going to go anywhere. There's overspeed sensors. So if the lift is moving at a faster rate than it should, that's going to trip that. And obstruction sensors, both on the top and the bottom. If you have something that goes underneath it, say a dog, if it trips one of those sensors, it's going to stop right where it is. So a lot of safety features that are involved in that to mitigate any risks.
0: Can you sort of describe the look and the feel of what these are?
11: They are very sleek elevators. When we show people photos of them, what they compare it to is at a bank, the deposit tubes that would go from the drive-through to the teller. On our system that we install most often, it does have the dual rail system. When the cab is not there, you basically just see the support rails. And on the top floor, it does have a lid, and that lid, we install the same flooring that is surrounding the area on your top floor into the lid. It's one consistent floor at that point with the rails coming out the top.
0: And how long does it take to install one of these?
11: Typical time frame is about 3 to 5 days to install them. So really quick turnover. We ballpark 1 to 2 days for construction and prep, 3 days for the actual install of the lift, and then commissioning it and going through the safety procedures and then turning it over and just the education portion and the handoff to the customer so that they feel comfortable when we leave.
0: You did mention a stair climber, though, and I'm a little curious, what's sort of the determining factor on whether a stair climber is an option?
11: They do have a pretty small footprint, so we can fit them a lot of times into stairs that are on the narrower side, and they do fold up, like the seat will fold up, the armrest will fold up, and the footrest will fold up. So if it's not being used or being stowed away, it's probably only protrude out from the wall about 8 to 10 inches. We like to have staircases of at least 36 inches to do them, but we've done them on much narrower staircases as well.
0: What is the price difference between going with something like a stair climber versus a residential elevator?
11: That depends largely on if you have a curve in your stair. If it's a straight shot, those are a lot more affordable. If we are looking at one curve or multiple curves, at that point, it goes from standard straight rail lengths that we piece together and install in the home to that's a custom fabricated, welded to match exactly the curves of their staircase. Right off the bat, about 3 times more than a straight stair lift. You're still lower than an elevator, but you are approaching that pretty quickly.
0: Well, we appreciate your expertise and having this conversation with us. I think it's such an important thing to try to preemptively think about before you need it.
11: Yes, thank you very much for having me. I appreciate it.
0: And now it's time for one last thing, my favorite tool.
12: Hey, Jen, it's me, Ross Rathui, building engineer for the show. My favorite tool is the blower door test. It is a red door that's fabric-based that gets installed typically in your front door, and you have a fan and a manometer, which is a pressure gauge, And what you're doing is you're depressurizing that house. So you go, you pull that, turn that fan on and pull all that air out of the house. And when that house is depressurized, you can measure how much air is leaking through it. It helps us size the heating and cooling and find deficiencies in the building envelope. And that has a lot to do with the air leakage of the building. And that's why we use a blower door test.
0: That's it for this episode of This Old House Radio Hour. 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I'm Jen Largess. 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

0: From NPR and WBEZ Chicago, this is Wait, Wait, Don't Tell Me, the NPR News Quiz. I'm Alzo Slade.
1: And I'm Peter Sagal. This was the week when the nation's journalists stood up to the president and refused to cover him. So he made a big announcement and nobody could hear what he was saying. Ironically, that bumped his approval rating up 5 points. We'll ask what made the journalist say no more, plus the legendary coach of Cornhuskers volleyball, John Cook, tells us why it's the greatest sport in the world. And Alzo Slade looks over the data explaining how NPR listeners have been dealing with stress.
0: Multicat ownership among the group rose a whopping 117%.
1: We'll ask who's really buying litter by the crate on our quiz coming up right after this hour's news.
2: Live from NPR News in Washington, I'm Janine Herbst. Iran says that only diplomacy can end the war with the U.S. and Israel. That's after President Trump rejected an Iranian proposal to reopen the Strait of Hormuz and stop the fighting, as NPR's Kat Lonsdorf reports.
3: In a post on social media, Iran's Foreign Minister Abbas Araghchi wrote that Iran was aware of President Trump's rejection and said that only, quote, negotiated solutions will end the conflict now. He also wrote that Iran is still waiting for an official U.S. response. Trump told a group of reporters on Saturday that the Iranian plan was not acceptable, but did not give further explanation. He suggested Iran wanted to make a deal because it's desperate and, quote, losing so badly. Iran made the proposal to reopen the Strait of Hormuz at the United Nations General Assembly in New York last week. The extended closure of the strait has caused major disruptions to the world's oil supply. Kat Lonsdorf, NPR News, Tel Aviv.
2: In the Northeast, one person is dead in a powerful and slow-moving nor'easter as it moves along the eastern seaboard. The New York Housing Authority says one of its employees was killed by a falling tree in Brooklyn. This as the storm pelted the Northeast with heavy rains and high winds that led to flooding and power outages. Ann Fitzsimmons owns a store on the Jersey Shore. She says the storm did a fair amount of damage.
4: We had a full moon, high tide, some bad winds, nor'easter, and so we had a lot of water around the perimeter of the building.
2: High winds and tides along with heavy rains are possible, and they could cause flash flooding along the East Coast for the next few days. In New Jersey, the first and only debate between incumbent Republican Tom Kean Jr. and Democrat Rebecca Bennett is scheduled to take place tonight. Kean is the lawmaker whose four-month absence from the House went unexplained until he disclosed he was being treated for depression. They're running for the district that includes President Trump's Bedminster Golf Club. Kean's seeking a third term as Republicans work to keep their slim majority in the House. Investors on Wall Street are bracing for the latest report card on the labor market this week. They're also watching for the Federal Reserve's favorite inflation indicator. NPR's Rafael Nam has more.
5: After raising interest rates this month, policymakers need to decide whether to raise them again in order to bring down inflation. A key factor will be the labor market, which has been remarkably sturdy this year. If that trend continues when the latest numbers come out on Friday, it could give the Fed more room to raise interest rates again. After all, it's easier for households to absorb the impact of higher rates if people are employed. In the week ahead, we'll also get the Personal Consumption Expenditures Price Index, a key inflation gauge. Rafael Nam, NPR News.
2: 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Hurricane Polo, which at one point was one of the strongest storms ever recorded in the Pacific Basin, has weakened as it heads to northwest Mexico, where it's forecast to bring heavy rain and winds by tomorrow. 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
6: Officials in the Mexican states of Baja California Sur and Sonora are watching conditions in the Pacific as Hurricane Polo nears landfall. The National Weather Service downgraded Polo, but warned it remains a powerful storm. Polo is predicted to make landfall in Mexico's Baja Peninsula on Monday as a less intense but still strong hurricane. The U.S. Embassy in Mexico warns travelers to be aware of flooding, mudslides, and road closures early in the week. For NPR News, I'm Nina Kravinsky in Hermosillo, Mexico.
2: Hurricane Nolo skirted Hawaii, but it could still cause flash flooding and dangerously strong winds. The National Hurricane Center says the storm is churning slowly south of the Big Island, and it's forecast to strengthen into a major hurricane late today into early tomorrow morning. Hurricane watches have been canceled, but forecasters say parts of the Big Island could see up to 20 inches of rain. The fat bear competition in Alaska is almost over as people vote on which iconic brown bear has gained the most weight ahead of the winter season. The bears in Katmai National Park and Reserve pack on the pounds ahead of that winter hibernation, which is key to survival. Gully, Walker, Backpack, and Becky are among the competitors this year, and the winner will be chosen this week. I'm Janine Herbst, and you're listening to NPR News from Washington.
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0: From NPR and WBEZ, Chicago, this is Wait, Wait, Don't Tell Me, the NPR News Quiz. I'm Alzo Slade, your judge and scorekeeper. And if it helps, you can picture me in a little referee uniform. Here's your host at the Orpheum Theater in Omaha, Nebraska, Peter Sagal.
12: Thank you all. Thank you, Omaha. Thank you. What a delight to be making our debut here at long last. Later on, we are going to be talking to the legendary former coach of the Nebraska Cornhuskers volleyball team, John Cook. His team once played in front of the largest crowd ever to see a women's sporting event, 92,000 people, and whose regular games, season after season, drew a crowd of 10,000 people. So when he walks out here in this sold-out 2,600-seat theater, we assume we'd be like, yeah, so where is everybody?
13: Yeah.
12: But first, we want you to compete in front of this crowd. When you call in to play our games, the number is 1-888-WAIT-WAIT. That's 1-888-924-8924. Now let's welcome our first listener contestant. Hi, you're on Wait, Wait, Don't Tell Me.
14: Hi, Peter. This is John calling from Syracuse, New York.
12: Hey, John. How are things in Syracuse?
14: Not cold yet, but they will be.
12: I know. You get that every year in upstate New York. What do you do there?
14: I work as a legal aide in our local district attorney's office.
12: Oh, wow. My expectation would be that the district attorney in a place like Syracuse gets to deal with all kinds of raffish kind of criminals.
14: Oh, definitely, yeah.
12: Yeah.
14: Wide variety.
12: So what your job lacks in pay, it makes up in entertainment.
14: That, yes, it definitely does.
12: Well, let me introduce you to our panel, John. First up, it's a comedian out on tour who you can see this very weekend at the Laughing Tap in Milwaukee, Wisconsin. It's Dulce Sloan.
15: It's me. Hello, Jonathan.
12: Hello. Next up, a comedian who's on tour all fall with the next stop October 2nd and 3rd at the Comedy Fort in Fort Collins, Colorado. It's Josh Gondelman.
16: Hello. Thank you for having me.
12: And a contributor to CBS Sunday Morning and co-host of the new podcast, You Could Make This Beautiful, it's Faith Saley.
17: Hey, John.
14: That's Faith.
12: So, John, you're going to play Who's Alzo? This time, Alzo Slade, standing right here, is going to read you three quotations from this week's news. As you probably know, your job is to correctly identify or explain just two of them. Do that, you will win our prize. Any voice from our show you might choose for your voicemail. Are you ready to do this?
14: I'm ready to go.
12: Let's do it. Here's your first quote. It's from a CNN journalist.
18: Very happy to be getting back to work here.
12: That journalist said she was happy to get back to work where, after journalists from CNN, MSNBC, and Politico had been banned all week?
14: That would be the White House.
12: The White House, yes! The journalists were banned. Oh no, without White House press briefings, how will we hear how great the war in Iran is going? So the president banned these three outlets. The networks immediately went to court, got an order letting them back in. But were they really happy about that? Getting banned from this White House must be like when a friend cancels plans and you have to pretend you're upset. Oh, shoot, I was really looking forward to hearing you yell next to a helicopter.
15: You think they were really sad, or is it one of them days, it was like a snow day as a kid?
12: Yeah.
15: They're just like, oh, no, I don't have to go cover the president talk. Oh, no. No,
13: totally, right? Because they must be such dedicated journalists because they were probably just forgetting what stale Big Mac smells like.
12: Yeah.
13: And they had to go back.
12: Now, I want to say that the judge's decision said that the White House pulled the passes without really explaining why, and you cannot do that. The Constitution forbids the government from being a dad who sends you to your room on the grounds. You know what you did.
15: So you're telling me that there are things that this president is doing that's not constitutional.
12: I'm sorry if I broke that to you suddenly.
13: That doesn't sound right.
12: Doesn't sound right.
15: A president?
13: That's not the Donald Trump I know.
12: All right, John, your next quote is from a New York Times commenter.
18: It remains to be seen whether or not the force is with the museum.
12: What new museum opened in L.A. this week? Two mixed reviews.
14: Would that be George Lucas's Star Wars Museum?
12: Yes, the George Lucas Museum of Narrative Art finally opened in Los Angeles this week. I can't believe it's been open just 3 days. And they've already had to rename it the Donald J. Trump and George Lucas Museum of Narrative Art. This new museum houses 40,000 pieces of George Lucas's personal collection of memorabilia and collectibles from pop culture. So the experience of visiting it is described as being just like when your nephew asks you to come see my room.
15: Wait a minute. Hold on. So y'all paying admission to his storage unit? Is that what this is?
12: Pretty much.
13: Star Wars / Storage Wars.
12: Yeah, exactly. It's a storage unit with a gift shop. There were tons of celebrities at the big opening. There was Oprah Winfrey and Nicolas Cage and Samuel L. Jackson. And the most exciting exhibit, though, has got to be Natalie Portman still in her original packaging.
13: I'm excited for like 25 years from now when George Lucas opens a way worse museum and is like, this is the museum I've always wanted to go.
12: Exactly.
13: And then you have to see the bad museum first.
12: That's right. All right, John, we have one more quote for you. Here it is.
18: Multicat ownership among the group rose a whopping 117% since 2018.
12: That was our number one news source, petfoodprocessing.net. Commenting on the trend of who becoming out and proud cat owners.
14: Oh, I'm going to have to ask for a hint.
12: Well, it's not just crazy cat ladies anymore.
14: Oh. Can I get another hint?
12: I understand it's a new world and the binary is outdated, but in general, what is the opposite of ladies?
14: New cat men?
12: Yes, yes. Cat men! This week, the New York Times profiled the growing number of cat dads, and they use that term repeatedly as if there's nothing wrong with it. Cat dads are men who are happy to show pictures of their cats and brag about their cats to anyone who will listen, which is no one.
19: Now, wait a minute. Pardon me. I don't like what we're doing here. I love a cat, but we're saying cat ladies, and then we're calling them cat dads.
2: Exactly.
19: No, we're giving them, they barely take care of human children. No.
12: All right, you object.
2: But the point is, when a woman has a cat, she's a childless cat lady.
19: Yes.
2: But when a man has a cat, he instantly becomes a parent, a cat dad.
12: You're right. I didn't see the injustice in this.
20: How does that work?
21: Not if injustice. How about childless cat men?
19: Yeah, cat man. And he don't get no thing. It ain't done na na na na na na cat man. No. Cat man.
12: One cat, childless cat guy. Is that
19: yes.
12: Make you happy?
13: Catman.
12: Catman, profiled by the Times, is a long-distance trucker who replaced his passenger seat in the cab with a cat tree so his two cats could accompany him on his routes.
19: Yes.
12: This is such a predicament for the hitchhikers. Would I rather get a ride with that cat guy or with a murderer?
19: Ain't nowhere to sit. The cat tree got shotgun.
12: That's
19: true. You can hop in the back with these salmon.
12: Now, these guys say the stigma around cat guys being, quote, less dateable is gone now. But this is true. They also all told the Times that they are absolutely still not putting cats in their dating profile pictures. Because they are crazy cat guys, but they're not crazy.
13: Well, how are you going to put a cat in the picture when you've already holding up the fish?
12: Exactly. Well, the fish lures in the cat.
13: That's right.
12: Alzo, how did John do in our quiz?
18: John did great. He got 3 out of 3. Perfect score.
12: All right. Well done, John. Thank you so much for playing.

0: Right now, panel, time for you to answer some questions about this week's news. Faith, this week, the Mamdani administration in New York opened the first of 17 new high-tech public restrooms. Now, these bathrooms have an important feature. After exactly 10 minutes of use, what happens?
1: Rats come out and start chewing the toilet paper.
0: No.
1: Give me a hint.
0: Well, we've all had this experience sometimes when we've forgotten to lock it.
1: The door opens?
0: The door opens.
1: Oh, the shame.
0: At 10 minutes, no matter what you are doing, the door will open, exposing you to anybody out there. A voice will say at 10 minutes, attention, your time has expired. The door is opening now, and the door opens, whether you want it to or not. And of course, as you are exposed to everyone out there, New York, New York starts blaring on the speakers. You know, start spreading the news.
1: I mean, that's ample time, though. 10 minutes, that's fair.
2: I don't know. Some people's bowels move slower than others.
3: It is prejudice against the IBS community.
2: That's right.
0: Yeah.
2: I mean, and not to give too much information, but I have to warm up like an old Chevy when I'm in there.
0: At the opening, when they opened up the first one and he demonstrated them, Mamdani said, quote, too many New Yorkers know what it's like to have nowhere to go, unquote. Mr. Mayor, that is subway elevator erasure.
3: That's right. The problem isn't that people had nowhere to go.
0: Exactly.
3: It's coming out.
0: Yeah. They were going everywhere.
1: Everywhere.
3: We had too many places.
0: Coming up, a Bluff the Listener game 20 years in the making. Call 1-888-WAIT-WAIT-TO-PLAY. We'll be back in a minute with more of Wait, Wait, Don't Tell Me from NPR.
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9: 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From NPR and WBEZ Chicago, this is Wait, Wait, Don't Tell Me, the NPR News Quiz. I'm Alzo Slade. We're playing this week with Josh Gondelman, Faith Saley, and Dulce Sloan. And here again is your host at the Orpheum Theater in Omaha, Nebraska, Peter Sagal.
0: Thank you, Alzo. Thank you, everybody. Thank you so much. Now it is time for the Wait, Wait, Don't Tell Me Bluff, the listener game. Call 1-888-WAIT-WAIT to play our game in the air. Hi, you are on Wait, Wait, Don't Tell Me.
10: Hi, this is Jane in Baltimore.
0: Hey, Jane, I love Baltimore. What do you do there?
10: I am a law student.
0: You are a law student.
10: I am.
11: It's the all law edition of Wait, Wait, Don't Tell Me this week. What kind of law are you studying for?
10: I want to be an immigration lawyer.
11: Oh, wow. You are volunteering for hard duty, my friend.
10: Yes, I'm really in for it.
11: You are. Well, you know what you're getting into, and God bless you for doing it. Well, great to have you with us. You're going to play our game in which you must try to tell truth from fiction. Also, what's the topic?
2: Where do you see yourself in 20 years?
11: Now, anybody can have a 5-year plan, but to know what exactly you'll be doing in 20 years requires either an amazing amount of ambition or absolutely none at all. Our panelists are going to tell you about somebody's new 2-decade goal. Pick the one who's telling the truth. You'll win the weight waiter of your choice in your voicemail. You ready to play?
10: Yes.
11: All right. First, let's hear from Dulce Sloan.
12: Elizabeth Ramirez of Norcross, Georgia, has mastered a rare skill. Unlike most people, she can actually finish her daily to-do list. Not a check the mail, make dinner to-do list, but a mow the lawn, paint a bedroom, and do your taxes in one day to-do list. So naturally, she wanted a bigger challenge. What if she planned out the next 20 years? So at 27 years old, Elizabeth made the most intense to-do list of all time. March 28th, 2029, meet the love of my life on my birthday in London. May 5th, 2033, give birth to twin girls. November 3rd, 2035, open a Subway franchise. Those are the major things in her life, but she even has mundane things like August 5th, 2037, buy aloe for sunburn from beach from last week's trip. Now, we've all heard the phrase, if you want to make God laugh, tell him your plans. Well, this to-do list must be a comedy special.
11: A woman lays out everything she's going to do pretty much every day for the next 20 years. Your next story of someone's plans for 2046 comes from Josh Gondelman.
13: This October, two friends from Newcastle-upon-Tyne, England, will commence an undertaking that has never been completed before, one they believe could take them 2 decades. It's not a medical breakthrough or an artistic achievement. The pair has set out to be the first people in history to finish the world's most complicated board game. The Campaign for North Africa, a World War II strategy game, requires an estimated 1,500 hours to complete, making Grand Theft Auto look like a round of tic-tac-toe. The game has over 1,000 pieces, including one for German General Erwin Rommel, who doesn't show up in most family board games for obvious reasons. There's even a penalty if the player controlling the Italian army doesn't have enough water for their troops to boil pasta. They say America runs on Duncan, but apparently Mussolini ran on Bucatini. Purcell and Tager plan to spend 5 hours a week on their fake war until they're done, meaning they'll wrap up in about 20 years, 4 times longer than the actual war lasted. They're confident they'll do it, even though the only other board game they've ever played together is Risk, and they didn't finish that. Devoting so much energy to a board game may seem like an elaborate, old-fashioned way to spend time, but what's more 2026 than starting a forever war in the Middle East for no reason?
11: Two young men set out to be the first people ever to complete a board game which will last 20 years. Your last story of a 4-by-5-year plan comes from Faith Saley.
1: Anne Berzin and Heidi Simmons spent their honeymoon in Greece, where they had the best cheese of their lives, a sheep's milk variety on the Isle of Lesbos. The cheese made them feel incredible. It made them stronger, happier, and only just a little bit farty. Anne even attributes the cheese with helping her hit the high notes in I Will Always Love You at karaoke. This cheese is amazing. Then they came home to Brattleboro, Vermont with a cheese starter and a plan. They're curing a cheese that will take 2 decades to reach perfection. The brides, both in their 30s, believe the cheese, which they're calling lesbian Gouda, is, quote, kind of magical. So they intend to smoke, drink, and get unsterile tattoos until they dive into the cheese in their 50s. By then, we'll be through menopause, Anne predicts. All that good bacteria in the lesbian Gouda will purge our hard-living sins, Heidi says. And like cheese, we'll just get sharper with age.
11: So, somebody has planned out the next 20 years. Is it from Dulce Sloan, a woman who simply has decided what she's going to do every day until 2046? From Josh Gondelman, two guys who have decided to start playing a board game so complex that if they do manage to finish it, it will take 20 years. Or from Faith Saley, two women who have decided to guarantee their future health, wealth, and happiness by aging a piece of cheese for two decades. Which of these is the real long-term plan we found in the week's news?
10: Well, I would like for it to be C, but I think B sounds most likely.
11: So the second story, that was from Josh Gondelman about the board game. Well, to bring you the real story, we spoke to a reporter who covered it.
14: Campaigns for North Africa is really more about logistics and record keeping than it is really about playing and having fun.
11: That was Victor Mather. He's a reporter on the Express Desk at the New York Times who covered the story of the two men about to play the very, very, very long board game. Congratulations, Janie. You got it right.
10: Thank
11: you. Earned a point for Josh for simply telling the truth in a charming way, and you've won our prize, the voice of anyone you might choose in your voicemail. Congratulations and good luck with your studies.
10: Thank you.
11: Thank you. Take care.
15: Is it any wonder I've got too much time on my hands?
11: And now the game we call Not My Job. 3 years ago, 92,000 people packed into Memorial Stadium at the University of Nebraska to watch a volleyball game, setting a world record for the biggest crowd ever to see a women's athletic event. And at that game, just about ending his amazing tenure as coach of that team, was John Cook. He led the team for 25 seasons, won four national championships with them, and is now a co-owner and manager of the Omaha Supernovas of the Major League Volleyball. He joins us now. John Cook, welcome to Wait, Wait, Don't Tell Me.
16: Well, thank you for having me.
11: I'm going to admit that I'm one of those people who did not know what a big deal Cornhuskers volleyball was until that amazing event that was covered nationally at Memorial Stadium. So what was that like for you to be out there with your players in front of that many people?
16: It was surreal walking out and seeing 92,000 and three.
11: Oh.
16: I think the three people are right up there that made the three.
11: This is true.
16: Yeah.
11: I read that it was 90,000 and three, and I was like, I bet he's going to correct me.
16: So, because everywhere I go, the three people that made over 92,000, they say, we were the three.
11: Really?
16: So
11: that like a thing?
16: Yeah. Everywhere I go.
11: Really?
16: Everywhere I go, yeah.
17: Wait, and they're here right now.
11: They are.
16: I think they're up right
11: they
16: there.
11: They just follow him wherever he goes.
16: Yeah. So, it was surreal. It was just like an out-of-body experience, and it was a magical night and a great celebration for women's sports.
11: How did you, of course, I mean, amazing. The record was set here in Nebraska. How did you prepare your players for that enormous crowd?
16: I just reminded them it's volleyball, pass that spike. Andy Jackson, who's a current senior right now,
11: yeah.
16: They asked her earlier in the year, you know, about that same question you just asked me, and she said, I don't remember because I blacked out. And I think most of them blacked out, so it was...
11: I've always noticed when I watch volleyball that after every point, win or lose the point, the women all gather into a little huddle. I'm not quite sure what they're saying, but I assume that that day they were all getting together and going, man, that's a lot of people. Well,
16: yeah.
11: Every time.
16: Yeah.
11: Yeah. What do they say? I've always wondered.
16: I don't know.
11: Really?
16: I don't know.
11: So every point, all the players get together, little huddle, break, go back, next night point.
16: I know.
11: You don't know what they're saying.
16: I know the most common thing we try to get them to say is, hey, next point. Let's win the next point.
11: Right.
16: So that's, but who knows what else goes on in there.
11: Do you ever work?
16: They might be talking about who's up in the stands and what, you know, football players there. And,
11: yeah. You ever wonder if they were, like, talking about you?
16: No.
11: Like, they all get together and like...
16: No.
11: He has some spinach in his teeth. You see that? Yeah, don't tell him. So you, we understand, were yourself a basketball player when you were a younger man, and then you became, as one of your first jobs, a basketball coach. And the story we have heard, part of your legend, is that they said, okay, you also got to coach volleyball, and you had no idea and had to go read a book about volleyball.
16: That is a true story.
11: Right. So you were coaching all these different sports, but obviously you went on to become a legend in volleyball. Why volleyball? Why was that your sport that you decided?
16: Volleyball's in the fall, so the first sport, start of school. And we went to the state championship the first year.
11: Yeah.
16: So the school went crazy, and I'm like, wow, I must know what I'm doing in volleyball.
11: Right.
16: No, I have a saying, the longer I coach, the less I know. And I kept learning so much later in my career because everything changes all the time. So you have to be a great learner. And, there's days I felt like I didn't know anything what I was talking about or doing. So.
11: Right. Now, you were famous for being a very sort of quiet presence on the sidelines. You were not one of those coaches who ran up and down yelling, right? Was that like a conscious choice to, like, you're just going to sit there and let the game go?
16: That's what I was trying to do because I had to try to, I was more relaxed there. But in about 2015, coaches started getting up in volleyball. It became a thing. And so everybody told me, like, you need to get up and run around on the sideline. Well, we lost two matches in a row for the first time.
11: Really?
16: Yeah. And my the captain came and told me, she goes, you need to sit down.
11: Really?
16: Kelly Hunter. And we won 34 straight in a national championship.
11: Really?
16: Yeah, and that's a true story. They know. Kelly,
11: I love it.
16: Kelly
11: I love
16: Hunter.
11: It.
2: I think what they said in that huddle was coach needs to sit his ass down.
3: Yeah, exactly. That's right. I knew the legend of Cornhusker volleyball, but today I was on the flight here, and people were talking about last night's match, and I've never heard volleyball in an airplane before. But people, they were so excited, like someone hadn't seen it, and someone else was catching them up. It was like Game of Thrones finale level excitement. It was really cool.
11: Do you have obnoxious guys calling into sports radio? Like, yeah, I don't think that woman could set a spike on the railroad. You know what I mean?
16: I'll give you an example. The last couple of weeks, one of their star players hasn't been playing well. So there was articles in the paper, and everybody's online. What's going on? She's not playing very well. They put so much pressure here. They're, you know, it's great. There's all these crowds, but there's a lot of pressure.
11: Sure.
16: And so, yes, they're under the limelight. And sometimes when they're not playing well, they feel like, and I felt this way as a coach, when we lost, I felt like I let the whole state of Nebraska down.
11: Right.
16: And that's how

0: special.
1: Yeah, fortunately, there's not a lot of people here, so it's not a big deal. Oh, come now.
2: Wait, how many
1: people live in Nebraska? 90,003.
3: 92,000.
1: Thank you.
2: You can't boo him for your population. Y'all need to get out of here and make more people.
0: Dulcie, I want to party with you.
1: Yo.
3: Well, hey, if you party with Dulcie, you will be up running around like a chicken in your
2: head. Oh, yeah, ain't no coaching for the bench, coach. Me up.
1: Well, John Cook, it is an honor to talk to you here in Omaha. And we have invited you for a little competition of our own. It's a game that we are calling
3: Bump, Set, Spike.
1: So, okay. You are familiar, of course, with bump and set and spike from volleyball, basic moves. So we thought we'd ask you about three different bumps, sets, and spikes. Answer two out of three questions correctly, and you'll win our prize for one of our listeners, the voice of anyone they might choose for their voicemail. Also, who is Coach John Cook playing for?
3: Autumn Crane Buckman of Omaha, Nebraska.
1: Awesome. Obviously a fan. All right, you ready to do this?
0: Let's do it.
1: First up is bump. Now, the bumps are a birthday tradition in the UK. That's what it's called, the bumps. And when they do the bumps, friends and family of the birthday celebrant do what to them? Is it A, bang them on the floor for each year of their life? B, roll them physically down the road to the nearest pub? Or C, just take them to a dermatologist to remove any odd bumps?
0: I'm going to say A.
1: You're going to say A, to bounce them on the floor for each year they've been alive. That's right.
0: Yeah.
1: Bump, bump, bump, bump. All right. That's very good. Now we're going to move on to set. The set of the movie The Godfather has become legendary. And if you were visiting that set way back when, you might have seen which of these. A, actors wearing cue cards on their clothes because Marlon Brando refused to memorize his lines. B, Francis Ford Coppola, the director, himself acting out each character in each scene while the real actors were forced to watch him. Or C, Angelo DiCarlo, a real mobster, just standing in the set and either nodding or shaking his head at every mafia thing.
0: Hmm. I guess it must be A.
1: It is A. Yep. So Marlon Brando said it wasn't that he couldn't memorize his lines. He said that if he did memorize his lines, he wouldn't sound natural in the way that a normal person would. So,
2: what?
1: That's, you know, so
2: such
1: he that's what he said. So he couldn't deliver them in a natural way in the way he could reading them off Robert Duvall's suit jacket. So, all right, you got two right. Of course, we're going to finish with spike, the finishing move. Police often use road spikes, right, to stop fleeing cars. But even seasoned officers were surprised when a woman trying to escape them in a car in Utah did what? A, stopped the car, stole the road spikes, and took them home to keep birds off her windowsill. B, stopped the car and put up a sign, extreme tire damage, do not back up. Or C, ran over the spikes, then while in a standoff with police, called AAA to come replace her damaged tires.
0: I'm thinking C. Is it? We'll go C.
1: It was C.
2: Yeah.
1: She was arrested before AAA could come fix her car. Also, how did John Cook do on our quiz?
3: Coach stays undefeated. 3 out of 3.
1: John Cook is the general manager of the Omaha Supernovas, the world's leading professional volleyball team, and the former head coach of the Nebraska Cornhuskers. John Cook, thank you so much for joining us. Give it up for your very own Coach Cook. In just a minute, we iron some things out in our listener limerick challenge game. Call 1-888-WAIT-WAIT to join us on the air. 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
4: In the middle school cafeteria, Tai Toshiro always sat with his equally nerdy buddies.
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6: 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From NPR and WBEZ Chicago, this is Wait, Wait, Don't Tell Me, the NPR News Quiz. I'm Alzo Slade. We're playing this week with Dulce Sloan, Faith Salee, and Josh Gondelman. And here again is your host at the Orpheum Theater in Omaha, Nebraska, Peter Sagal.
7: Thank you, Alzo. Thank you, everybody. In just a minute, it's the one remaining competition in America that nobody cares enough to bet on. It's the Listener Limerick Challenge. If you'd like to play, give us a call at 1-888-WAIT-WAIT. That's 1-888-924-8924. Right now, panel, some more questions for you from the week's news. Josh, this week the Washington Post held a debate among their staff and published it. It's about whether or not it's okay to show up to a job interview with what?
8: With iced coffee.
7: Exactly right. We understand you're a big iced coffee drinker yourself.
8: I am a big iced coffee drinker.
7: So did you get it on your iced coffee news alert?
8: Yeah, that's right. The Dunkin' app was like, we're mobilizing you. We need you to sign a petition.
7: So this question started on TikTok, where a corporate recruiter put up a post saying, do not walk into an interview with an iced coffee, or worse, an iced latte. But why not? Well, one, it's unprofessional, and two, it gives you horrible breath for the post-interview goodbye kiss.
9: Specifically, they were upset about the sweating on the coffee, and because it would cause a clammy handshake.
7: And the
9: ice would make noise.
7: Exactly.
9: And there would
7: leave a little ring on the table. Well, there is a plus side. It shows the potential employers what kind of employee you would be, which is an employee who's going to spill an iced coffee on their lap in the middle of the interview.
8: This is nothing. People will just say anything on TikTok. People will have a TikTok that's like, having a dream is the same as reading a book. And then a million people will be like, that's right, I do think that. And you're like, no, it's just because someone says it on TikTok and gets a lot of response doesn't mean that it's true and doesn't mean it's news.
10: No, I just thought you went to a job interview, it's no food, no drinks, and you have real pants on. Like, I thought that's what we were doing.
9: That's right.
10: And depending on what the job is, your shirt is a certain level of low cut. Other than that...
7: Yeah, no coffee.
8: I've always gone by that rule.
7: Dulce, a new emo album that came out Wednesday is getting unanimously great reviews, but who put out this album?
10: Josh Gondelman is right there. Why would you ask me this question?
8: Are you
7: engaging in stereotypes, Dulce?
8: You're profiling
7: fine.
8: Me.
6: But Josh, you know the answer, don't you?
8: I probably know the answer.
10: Thank you, Alzo. Okay, is it because we're surprised that this particular individual put out this album?
7: It's more of an institution that put out the album. I'll give you a hint.
10: Okay.
7: It's the perfect thing to listen to while drinking a Frosty.
10: Wendy's?
8: I did not know that, actually.
10: Is this like when SpongeBob put out the Yellow album?
11: Sorta.
10: Okay.
11: The new compilation is called Songs to Listen to in a Wendy's Parking Lot, and it features songs like, and these are all real, She Said She Didn't Want Fries, and The Best Combo Meal on the Worst Night of My Life. It's really, it's good. It's like good
8: music.
11: What?
8: Is there one that's like, your square corners poked out of my round bun?
11: Go on.
8: That's all I had, really. I don't think
10: that's
8: any
10: all
8: more
10: I
8: than
10: had.
8: That.
10: Honestly, shout out to the 45-year-old intern.
11: Who came up with this?
10: That got them to put out this album.
11: Now, of course, now that they're all emo, instead of a Happy Meal, Wendy's is offering a What's the Point meal. And the album art is great. It's the classic picture of Wendy from the logo. You've seen it many times, but now she's dressed like her dad just doesn't understand her anymore.
8: Her red hair is just bangs covering both of her
11: eyes. Exactly, yeah.

0: Coming up, it's Lightning Fill in the Blank, but first it's a game where you have to listen for the rhyme. If you'd like to play on air, call or leave a message at 1-888-WAIT-WAIT. That's 1-888-924-8924. You can see us most weeks back home at the Studebaker Theater in downtown Chicago. You can always catch us on the road, too. We'll be in Kalamazoo, Michigan on October 22nd. And our first show ever in Normal, Illinois is on November 12th. For tickets and information to all our live shows, go to nprpresents.org. Hi, you're on Wait, Wait, Don't Tell Me.
1: Hi, Peter. This is Katie Bell from Kittering, Maine.
0: Hey, Katie Bell from Kittering, Maine. How are you?
1: I'm doing well.
2: Katie, are you a lawyer?
1: I wish. That's funny.
3: Nothing makes you feel like you just said something funny, like when someone goes, That's funny.
2: Yeah.
4: That's how, like, old comics laugh at a joke.
3: It
4: They're
3: is.
4: Like, ah, that's hilarious.
3: It really
4: like,
3: is. Right.
5: Katie's already won.
0: Yeah? So, Katie, we are delighted to have you. Alzo Slade is going to perform for you three news-related limericks with the last word or phrase missing from each. If you can fill in that last word or phrase, of course, you'll win a prize. Do it two times out of three. Ready to go?
1: Ready as I'll ever be.
0: All right, here we go. Here's your first limerick.
5: Roderi sends my heart a flutter, but bringing it home makes me shudder. I am taking a chance with this shoved down my pants. I just came back from France smuggling.
1: Butter?
0: Butter! Yes, butter! This week, the Wall Street Journal reported on the growing number of Americans going to France and trying to bring butter home as a souvenir. It's never, though, been harder to be a butter smuggler, a term which, despite what you are all thinking right now, is a person who smuggles butter. So we all know French butter is better. It's got a higher fat content. And, of course, it speaks more languages than American butter. And it's a real thoughtful gift, too, for your friends back here. You know that thing that you like because it tastes fresh from the farm? Well, it just spent the last 9 hours stuffed in my carry-on. Enjoy!
3: Honestly, still less of a chance of giving you diarrhea than anything in America.
0: Exactly
3: right now.
0: True. All right, here's your next limerick.
5: With creases, my clothing is sprinkled. Still, I strut around with a twinkle. I'm tired of requiring a boatload of ironing. It's hip to wear clothes that are
1: wrinkled.
0: Yes. Good news, slobs of the world. Ironing is out. Wrinkles are in. All the fancy clothing brands are selling pre-wrinkled items like Totem's $500 crinkled gauze tank top. And Prada's $700 my hotel room doesn't have a steamer shirt. According to the stylists, it's all about being intentional. No, I didn't spill coffee on my pants. I intentionally poured it there. Between this and the no hairbrushing trend, looking disheveled has never been more on trend. You're basically telling the world, I don't play by your rules. Also, I fell asleep on the way here.
3: Never before have I so fully understood the meaning of the term news I can use.
0: Yes.
3: This is huge for me.
0: No, no, honey, this is fashionable.
4: I haven't ironed clothes in a long time, mainly because a lot of my clothes will melt.
0: That's a problem.
4: You think these pants can withstand the heat of an iron? Then no, you dry them with a hope and you lay them out with a dream. You cannot.
3: Dream big.
4: No.
0: Here we go. Here is your last limerick.
5: I am giving this Amtrak full rein because I'm done with how airports constrain. So I'm going back to the clickety-clack in my own private car on a...
1: My dad would love this. Train.
0: Yes, train. Great news. Private train cars are back. Who hasn't wanted to travel across the country like the body of a dead president?
2: So it's not just first class. It's your own car.
0: It's your own car. These are private, high-end, fancy train cars. They got lounges. They have full dining rooms.
2: Do you have a valet?
0: Presumably. Mm-hmm. And the people who own them or are renting them attach them to the back of Amtrak passenger cars. It's like old school luxury travel, how they did it 100 years ago. But remember, No matter how high-end your train car is, the bathroom is still going to be out of order.
4: I want to do, because like, I'd always wanted to do, because I grew up watching, you know, PBS and seeing Agatha Christie and Poirot. Mm.
2: You want to murder somebody in one of those.
6: Most people would have jumped to solve a murder on the Orient Express.
4: Why is she trying to pin me for crime?
0: Exactly. Alzo, how did Katie do on our quiz?
5: Katie Bell did great. She got 3 out of 3. Perfect score.
0: Congratulations.
7: Yay, I'm thrilled.
0: Yay.
4: Yay.
0: Thank you, Katie.
7: Thank you.
0: Bye-bye.

0: Now onto our final game, Lightning Fill in the Blank. Each of our players will have 60 seconds in which to answer as many fill-in-the-blank questions as they can. Each correct answer is worth 2 points. Alzo, can you give us the scores?
1: Of course. Dulce and Faith are knotted up at 2, and Josh is in the lead with 3.
0: All right. Okay, we'll pick Dulce to go first. The clock will start when I begin your first question. Fill in the blank. On Thursday, dozens of UN delegates walked out in protest during a speech by Israeli Prime Minister blank.
2: Netanyahu.
0: Right. This week, Hurricane Polo briefly became a category blank storm.
2: 5.
0: Yes. Following predictions that it may end all human life, most Americans say they want more regulation of blank.
2: AI.
0: Right. This week, a British man attempting to throw a bag of drugs into a prison was repeatedly thwarted by blank.
2: The wind?
0: No, by the fact that he couldn't throw it high enough to get it over the wall. The estate of beloved singer blank accused her own nephew of extortion.
2: Dolly Parton!
0: Yes, on Thursday, coffee giant blank announced it was closing over 200 locations.
2: Starbucks!
0: Yes. Ooh. This week, New Hampshire's Concord Public Library suspended late fees for return books, so a man there blanked.
2: Fainted?
0: No, he returned a magazine that was 130 years overdue.
2: Did he check it out?
0: Yeah.
3: Nosferatu of Concord, New Hampshire.
0: The September 1894 issue of Century Illustrated Monthly Magazine.
2: Century Illustrated?
0: Yeah, that's the one with the centerfold of the fully dressed woman. could be checked out for 1 week, making the magazine approximately 48,000 days overdue for a fine of $12,000. But now it's been returned in the grace period, which is great news for that other patron who has had it on hold for 115 years. Alzo, how did Dulce do in our quiz?
1: She did all right. She got 5 right for 10 more points, total 12, and the lead.
0: All right, so. Faith, you're up next. Please fill in the blank. On Wednesday, Chinese leader blank arrived in the U.S. for a summit and a state dinner.
4: Xi
0: Jinping. On Monday, Paramount reached a settlement to clear the way for their merger with blank.
4: Warner Brothers.
0: Right. On Monday, a new flu shot developed using blank began its countrywide rollout.
4: DNA.
0: Close enough, mRNA. This week, movie star Taylor Lautner and his wife, Taylor Lautner, welcomed their new baby named blank.
4: Taylor Lautner.
0: No, named Lenny Taylor Lautner.
4: Oh. So close.
0: This week, food delivery app blank agreed to pay $131 million to underpaid New York employees.
4: DoorDash.
0: Right. Ahead of the VMAs on Sunday, pop superstar blank announced her new single.
4: Taylor Swift.
0: Right. This week, police in the UK sentenced a man to 9 months in prison after he was charged with driving while drunk and also driving while blank.
4: Underwater.
0: No, he was arrested for driving while drunk and also driving while blind. Police say they suspected the man was drunk when they saw him swerving between lanes on the highway, but after pulling him over, they also discovered that he was almost completely blind. They were like, sir, do you have any idea how fast you were going? And he's like, no, I was hoping you'd tell me.
3: You have to be so drunk to start driving when you're blind.
0: Yeah, I know. Also, how did Faith do in our quiz?
1: She also got 5 right for 10 more points, total of 12, and now she's tied for the lead with Dulce.
0: All right, so how many then does Josh need to win?
1: Josh, you need 5 to win, buddy.
5: Thank you.
0: All right.
1: You're welcome.
4: Do this.
0: Here we go, Josh. This is for the game. In a speech to the UN, the president of blank said he would never bow his head to Trump.
5: Canada?
0: No. No, although a good guess. Could have been a lot of people. Yeah. It was Iran in this case. On Monday, an issue with telecom lines led to thousands of blanks being canceled or delayed. Oh, hush now.
5: I guess I got to say it. Flights?
0: Yes. On Wednesday, NASA announced their next collaborative rocket launch with space company blank.
5: SpaceX?
0: Right. According to Bloomberg, people are turning to blank to help them quit vaping.
3: Smoking cigarettes?
0: Exactly right. On Wednesday, disgraced film producer blank was sentenced to another 15 years in prison.
5: Harvey Weinstein.
0: Right. On Tuesday, fast food giant blank announced it would be adding new high-protein items to its menu.
5: McDonald's?
0: Right. This week, a man in Florida was able to successfully avoid injury after he was attacked by a crab that was blank.
5: Wielding a knife.
0: Yes, exactly right.
2: It's true.
0: True. This man and his dog were both startled when a crab holding a knife came after them while they were out on a walk. Fortunately, the man was able to pick up the crab and move it away safely. Big mistake, though, because that crab is definitely coming back with a gun. Also, did Josh do well enough to win?
1: He absolutely did. 6 right, 12 more points, total of 15. Woo! Josh wins.
0: Bravo, Josh. In just a minute, we're going to ask our panelists to predict, after the George Lucas Museum for Narrative Art, what will be the next new museum to capture the nation's imagination. 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Doug Berman, Benevolent Overlord. Philip Gotica writes our limericks. Our public address announcer is Paul Friedman. Our ops manager is Jasira Vardak. Thanks to the staff and crew here at the magnificent Orpheum Theater in downtown Omaha. BJ Lederman composed our theme. Our program was produced by Jennifer Mills, Miles Gornbost, and Lillian King. Special thanks this week to Blythe Robertson, Janie Hoffman, and Dom Banis. Peter Gwynn is our corn husker. Emma Choi is our vibe curator. Technical directions from Lorna White, with special thanks this week to Travis Hagen. Our CFO is Colin Miller. Our production manager is Robert Newhouse. Our senior producer is Ian Chellog. The executive producer of Wait, Wait, Don't Tell Me is Mr. Michael Danforth. Now, panel, what will be the next new museum? Dulce Sloan.
2: The anti-museum, where they collect everything colonizers stole and gave them back to their countries of origin.
0: Whoa. Josh Gondelman.
5: The George R.R. Martin Museum, which will be incredibly popular, even if the final story remains unfinished.
0: And Faith Saley.
4: The Museum of Extinct Experiences, where you go to rewind videotapes, make phone calls to people you didn't text first, and sit in a Chrysler with the windows rolled up while your dad chain smokes.
1: And if any of that happens, panel, we'll ask you about it on Wait, Wait, Don't Tell
0: Thank
1: Me.
0: Thank you, Alzo Slade. Thanks also to Dulce Sloan, Josh Gondelman, and Faith Saley. Special thanks to Ian Vosberg, Sandy Carstens, and everyone at Nebraska Public Media. 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Thanks to all of you for listening wherever you might be. I'm Peter Sagal. 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

0: Fights over power in swing states have changed American electoral politics on a national level. Coming up this hour, we'll tell two stories, one about limiting political power from the top down.
1: The Republican Party was not at all hiding what they were trying to do at the time.
0: When a future Supreme Court justice challenged voters at the polls.
2: William Rehnquist was a very complex human being.
0: The other about building political power from the bottom up.
3: We've spent over a month organizing in all of those plants.
0: How a 1973 strike sparked an Arab-American political movement.
3: So the divestment was the only right thing to do.
0: You're listening to Throughline from NPR, where we go back in time to understand the present. 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
4: Live from NPR News in Washington, I'm Janine Herbst. Police in England say five people have been arrested near a UK airbase that's used by the US military for strikes on Iran. The men are being held on suspicion of a terrorist act that appears to involve three vans. The base, Fairfort, has been used by American bombers for strictly limited strikes against Iranian missile sites. That deal was agreed to under former Prime Minister Keir Starmer, who was opposed to the U.S. war in Iran. Police haven't released details on those arrested, but President Trump praised the arrest, saying, quote, "We had them under investigation," without giving more details. In New York, at least one person is dead in the powerful nor'easter that hit the area. Forecasters say the storm is slowly moving along the East Coast, with heavy rain and strong winds leading to flooding in New York City and New Jersey. Governor Mikey Sherrill says shore communities have been hit hard and that they're monitoring the damage closely.
5: Dozens of people have evacuated from their homes due to flooding, and dozens more were rescued from cars and flooded roadways.
4: Forecasters say flash flooding is still possible in places. The president's latest fight with the media continues after the White House blocked CNN, which was TV pool coverage, from riding with him on Air Force One yesterday as Trump headed to a college football game in Tennessee. A federal judge ordered the White House to temporarily restore access last week. And Piers Mara Liasson has more.
6: Why is fighting the press good for him, especially if it ends up getting him less coverage? Is that a good strategy for the midterms? It's the same question that arises when you wonder why the president has taken so many stands opposed to majority public opinion on issue after issue. On AI, the public wants regulation. He says we shouldn't have any. On data centers, the public's against them. He says the only people who are against data centers are people who want to be, quote, poor and backwards. He's for flock cameras. The public doesn't like them. And of course, he's for tariffs and the war in Iran, two very unpopular policies.
4: And Piers Mara Liasson reporting. Pope Leo told a massive crowd gathered at the Shrine of Lourdes that the Catholic Church has to confront deep wounds caused by clergy abuse. And Piers Eleanor Beardsley reports Leo is on a four-day visit to France.
7: Lourdes is a town in the foothills of the Pyrenees Mountains that attracts some 3 million pilgrims a year for its purported healing spring waters on the spot where a 19th century shepherd girl had apparitions of the Virgin Mary. The site is also connected to a recent scandal. The shrine's facade has a series of mosaics by a prominent religious artist accused of abusing 20 women. The story's tall mosaics have been covered for the Pope's visit. Leo has previously apologized for abuse scandals that have damaged the church's credibility. On a trip to Spain in June, he told bishops they must listen to survivors and offer reparations.
4: Eleanor Beardsley reporting. This is NPR News. Russian attacks across Ukraine overnight killed at least three people after Moscow rejected German calls to ease its escalation toward NATO. Russia's foreign minister, Sergei Lavrov, dismissed a meeting with his German counterpart at the UN General Assembly in New York last week, saying it lacked genuine dialogue. Tensions between Russia and Germany have worsened after a drone attack at Leipzig airport last month. Meanwhile, Moscow continues to target Ukraine with missiles and drones while Kyiv strikes Russian oil refineries. Moscow's war shows no sign of slowing, and both sides are blaming each other for ongoing hostilities. Voters in Switzerland said a resounding no to proposals to make their traditional neutrality more strict. As Imogen Folks reports, the size of the defeat reflects a growing realization that trying to ignore today's conflicts is neither morally nor strategically a good idea.
8: The result, 70% of those voting rejected the proposals, suggest most Swiss believe neutrality cannot ignore international law or reward aggression, and that to protect their own country, new alliances with European neighbours may be necessary. They also doubted the motivations of a key supporter of strict neutrality, right-wing political and business leader Christoph Blocher. His companies traded with apartheid South Africa and were trading with Russia until sanctions were imposed. For NPR News, I'm Imogen Folks in Bern.
4: And I'm Janine Herbst, and you're listening to NPR News from Washington.
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0: You're listening to Throughline from NPR. I'm Rand Abdel-Fattah.
12: Do you think that I really would be here in front of the Judiciary Committee of the United States to testify on the qualifications of the Chief Justice after 27 years of trying lawsuits if I wasn't absolutely sure that I interviewed Bill Rehnquist because voters pointed him out?
0: In the summer of 1986, the Senate held hearings to confirm William Rehnquist as Chief Justice of the U.S. Supreme Court. And some of the most dramatic moments of the hearings didn't have anything to do with his previous 14 years as an associate justice on the bench. Instead, it was about something that happened years before he was even a judge, when he was living in Phoenix, Arizona, in the 1960s.
13: We saw Mr. Rehnquist drive up.
14: There was a group of young Republicans.
15: I saw him there, and I saw him approach at least one voter, and if my memory is correct, two.
0: Witnesses say they saw William Rehnquist, who was a well-known attorney at the time, at polling places in the early 1960s. The witnesses said Rehnquist was there to challenge the eligibility of some voters.
13: He approached the line on the outside of the polling place.
15: He said, "Pardon me, are you a qualified voter?" to this black gentleman. And the man said, "Yes." And he said, "Do you have any credentials to indicate that you are?" And the man said, "No." And he said, "Well, then perhaps there's a question whether or not you're qualified."
16: Was he harassing voters?
15: Yeah, he harassed one right in front of me.
16: What did he do?
15: Asked him to read a card.
12: Read something from the Constitution.
15: I kept looking. I thought he was going to stick it in my face. I'm going to stick my fist in his mouth.
0: During the hearing, William Rehnquist denied any claims that he harassed or intimidated any voters.
17: Yes, I do deny that. I deny that. Yes, I do deny that.
0: But he did acknowledge that he gave legal advice to Republicans who were at the polls challenging voter eligibility, and that in some cases, he showed up at the polling places himself. He called it an election day program. Others called it a ballot security program.
18: Rehnquist was sworn in as Chief Justice, and the nation moved on. But that so-called Election Day program had taken on a life of its own, becoming a national strategy whose legacy still reverberates today in the bigger fight over controlling the vote.
0: In 2026, that fight to control the vote is as big as ever. President Trump has pushed all year to change voting rules for the upcoming elections.
19: We want voter ID. We want proof of citizenship. We want honesty in our elections. We want honesty in our country.
0: A strategy which is upending the midterms. It's important to note that there is very little evidence to support his claims of widespread voter fraud.
20: This effort by the United States Postal Service and the federal government right now is a naked attempt to inject chaos and doubt into our election system. right before voting starts.
0: States have jumped into the act, too. 10 states have changed or adopted new congressional maps ahead of the 2026 elections in an attempt to flip or secure seats.
1: Those conditions are fueling a congressional gerrymandering fight that President Trump started last year.
21: 2026 midterm elections will feature 6 Republican-leaning districts and 1 Democratic-leaning seat.
0: All these tactics have resulted in a flurry of election-related lawsuits.
22: The U.S. Supreme Court has again stopped a newly drawn congressional map. It's the second time.
0: And that has sown a sense of uncertainty.
22: The state court has blocked the new map, which favors Republican candidates.
0: At stake, the Democrats believe they have a real chance to flip the House and the Senate. In the end, this election will come down to who votes. On this episode of Throughline from NPR, we're going to tell you some stories from 2 states, Arizona and Michigan, to show you how some of today's political dynamics were seeded. First, the story of how a future Supreme Court justice helped launch a program to challenge voters at the local polls in Arizona, in a county that's become a hotbed for election conspiracies about voter fraud. Then, how a 1973 labor strike led by Arab Americans in a Michigan factory town sparked a political movement that could play a major role in the election this November. Coming up, those 2 stories of building power from the top down and the bottom up that have both changed American elections.
2: Rehnquist agreed to the interview with the New York Times. He told me, under duress. We told him, we're going to do a profile of you, whether you cooperate or not.
18: Nearly 2 years before William Rehnquist became Chief Justice of the U.S. Supreme Court, John A. Jenkins was trying to get an interview with him.
2: I am a journalist based in Washington, D.C.
18: And he wrote a book called The Partisan, The Life of William Rehnquist.
2: He replied with a letter. Mr. Jenkins, I'd like to meet you. And why don't you come in and we'll decide when you get there whether or not this is an interview we can do.
18: This was a big deal because William Rehnquist didn't really do a lot of interviews. And he had a reputation for being a bit of a loner on the court.
2: He frequently was the only person in dissent on a case.
18: So John goes into the interview thinking that this might be his only shot.
2: I took my tape recorder. I had my notes prepared. I had my questions. I went in and I just set the recorder up. We just started talking.
18: John wanted to know why Rehnquist was often the only judge dissenting on a case. But when the conversation started flowing, he says they jumped from one idea to the next. And when their time was up,
2: he said, okay, you can schedule another interview, but try to be more organized next time.
18: After the interview, John met with his editor to game plan what they were going to actually do with the story. And she told him,
2: what you need to do is you need to understand the origins of his conservatism.
18: And digging into these origins, it started revealing why Rehnquist was so sure of what was right and wrong, so unflinching in his values, and believed so strongly in what the Constitution said that he was willing to go to great lengths to protect it.
2: William Rehnquist is born in 1924. He lives in Shorewood, Wisconsin.
18: A suburb of Milwaukee.
2: Shorewood, Wisconsin is all white. And Shorewood High School is all white.
18: And it's here, inside Rehnquist's high school, that John can see, from the beginning,
2: he is deeply ideological.

0: Yesterday, December 7th, 1941, a date which will live in infamy. The United States of America was suddenly and deliberately attacked by naval and air forces of the Empire of Japan.
1: William Rehnquist was a senior in high school when Japan bombed Pearl Harbor, and he got involved. He helped organize a school assembly called Wake Up America and was active in a patriotic group called United States of Young Americans.
2: And he signs up during high school to be a block captain to report subversive activity to the FBI in case it exists.
1: After he graduates, Rehnquist enlists in the Army and serves until the war ends. Then he comes back, gets his law degree from Stanford.
2: First in his class.
1: And then he lands a clerkship with U.S. Supreme Court Justice Robert Jackson, who was a strong advocate for First Amendment rights and civil liberties.
2: So he just had a supreme self-confidence.
1: And it was during his clerkship with Jackson, 5 months in, where Rehnquist would show what kind of conservative he was.
2: He's 28 years old. Brown versus Board of Education is now in front of the court. And Rehnquist, he writes a memo to Jackson in which he is telling Jackson, you don't have to vote for this. You don't have to vote with the majority. There is a more principled stand.
3: Just got a couple of questions for you, and I hope we can get through them pretty quickly. Do you mind if I tape record our interview?
1: We got a hold of John's last conversation with William Rehnquist before his article in the New York Times Magazine was published in 1985. In the phone call, John asked him about a similar memo he'd written around the same time regarding a voting rights case.
3: May I read it to you? You said it is about time the court faced the fact that the white people in the South, you men, don't like the colored people. The Constitution restrains them from effecting this dislike through state action, but it most assuredly did not appoint the court as a sociological watchdog to rear up every time private discrimination raises its admittedly ugly head.
1: John reads some more, and then he asks,
3: would you subscribe to that today?
4: I just can't answer a question. I kind of pick the paragraph over the phone and ask me yes or no.
3: Well, I would be happy to stop by and show you the entire memo. It's just a one-page memo with three paragraphs.
4: Well, that would help. We're in oral argument. I'm going to have to go in about two or three minutes.
1: Later, in his confirmation hearing, Rehnquist would try to deflect answering any questions directly about his views on integration, including the memo about Brown v. Board, which he said reflected Jackson's views, not his.
5: Doesn't the memo that was written, that you wrote, doesn't it have language indicating that you were indicating your views, not Justice Jackson's views?
6: Yeah, I suppose one could read it either way. The eyes, and it certainly could have been mine, rather just looking at it as a text rather than Justice Jackson's.
1: In the end, Brown v. Board was unanimous in its decision to end school segregation. Jackson had voted with the rest of the court. And to many, Rehnquist had shown his cards.
2: Rehnquist believed that integration was a matter of personal choice, and it should not be forced on anyone. And he also believed it was a matter for the states to decide, not the federal government. It was your classic conservative position.
1: A position that would help Rehnquist establish himself as an ideological purist among a new group of rising Republican stars.
7: How the hell does he end up in Arizona?
2: He has almost one criterion of where he wants to relocate.
7: It has to be warm.
2: Milwaukee and Shorewood, Wisconsin are very, very cold. He doesn't like it.
7: And that lands him in Phoenix, Arizona, as he described in a graduation ceremony in 1999.
0: I put my worldly goods in my 1941 Studebaker Champion coupe and drove to Phoenix by way of my hometown in Milwaukee.
2: Phoenix is something of a frontier town.
0: As I came out of the mountains to the northeast and descended to the Salt River Valley, I saw a thermometer on a bank which registered 110 degrees.
2: The streets emanating out of the main part of town are still unpaved.
7: Rehnquist joined a small private practice.
2: He's already coming to Phoenix with his conservative philosophy fully baked.
7: Like many other cities across the country at that time, Phoenix was reckoning with Jim Crow laws and an emerging civil rights movement. And Rehnquist was part of a new conservative voice that pushed back. When the Phoenix City Council passed an anti-discrimination ordinance, he wrote a letter to the editor and spoke at the meeting.
2: He got noticed, and he was effective.
7: Rehnquist was encouraged to get involved with politics, and that meant extra scrutiny of voters in precincts that leaned Democrat. Republicans believed that many of them were voting illegally.
8: We in the Republican Party think that it is un-American for persons to attempt to vote in violation of the law. We are surprised that your party does not desire to manifest the same interest in correcting illegal voting procedures.
9: I charge the Republicans with using Mississippi tactics in Arizona to try to thwart the minority vote in the state.
7: Republicans said some people used vacant lots to register their addresses, or they hadn't lived in Arizona long enough to vote. So to challenge these voters,
10: they would target mailings, they would say, from Democratic precincts, but they were very predominantly communities of color. And if the mail came back as undeliverable, they would send challengers to the polls to challenge their eligibility.
1: Which brings us to November 6, 1962, Election Day. Voters lined up at an elementary school named after civil rights leader Mary McLeod Bethune. The precinct was predominantly Hispanic and Black.
10: Two white Republican voter challengers, one of whom was allegedly Rehnquist, I'm quoting now,
9: confronted Black and minority voters at the Bethune School voting precinct on November 6, 1962.
1: This is Tova Wang.
10: I am the director of research projects in democratic practice at the Ash Center at Harvard Kennedy School. And I've written a book called The Politics of Voter Suppression, Defending and Expanding Americans' Right to Vote.
1: We asked Tova to read excerpts from an FBI background investigation that was requested for Rehnquist's confirmation onto the U.S. Supreme Court.
9: They displayed a card with an excerpt from the Constitution and asked Blacks and minorities to prove they were literate by reading the excerpt aloud.
11: We the people.
2: The allegation was that he was showing up himself at polling places and challenging voters.
11: In order to form a more perfect union.
2: Asking them to read.
11: Establish justice.
9: The activity discouraged the Black voters who then did not vote.
11: Blessings of liberty.
9: As the day progressed, Democratic poll watchers became incensed and telephoned party officials and law enforcement personnel, many of whom arrived at the scene and attempted to dissuade the Republican challengers. Finally, a scuffle ensued and the Republicans departed.
1: The Arizona Republic called it a flurry of fists.
7: William Rehnquist doesn't seem to have been involved in the scuffle. He would later deny it, but said he would sometimes show up at precincts and provide counsel as an attorney. Under Arizona law, the different political parties were allowed to send delegates to the polls to challenge voters who they suspected were voting illegally. But election officials were the sole judges of a voter's qualification. So the question was, were Arizona Republicans going too far to challenge voters?
10: Voter intimidation and interfering with someone's right to vote, if it crossed the line into that, then it was a problem.
7: And according to one FBI interview, the plan was to clog polls in heavily minority Democratic precincts.
10: By sending an army of challengers to the polling place at peak voting periods and thereby intimidate some voters and scare them away from voting or frustrate voters by causing such a time delay that they would give up and leave without voting.
1: What was happening in Phoenix, Arizona, was a field test for something much bigger, an operation that would be launched 2 years later during a presidential election. Coming up, the strategy to challenge voters goes national. 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
1: You're listening to Throughline from NPR. I'm Rund Abdel-Fattah. Today on the show, a voter suppression test run in Arizona 6 decades ago expands into a national operation.
18: From this moment, united and determined, we will go forward together, dedicated to the ultimate and undeniable greatness of the whole man. Together we will win.
1: William Rehnquist, future Supreme Court Justice, at that time was a well-known attorney in Arizona. And while he was rising to fame in Republican circles there, another Arizona man was also rising through the ranks.
18: I accept your nomination with humbleness, with pride, and you and I are going to fight for the goodness of our land. Thank you.
1: Barry Goldwater was born in Arizona before it was even a state. He had run his family's department store before running for the Senate in the 1950s and had become a popular voice advocating individual freedoms, limiting the federal government's power, and he launched the modern conservative movement.
19: They say Barry Goldwater is against civil rights.
1: He opposed social welfare programs and believed school integration should be left to the states.
20: Laws are not the whole answer. The real answer is in the hearts of men.
1: In 1964, when he was nominated as the Republican presidential candidate, he became the foil to the Democrats' Lyndon Baines Johnson.
19: A strong voice, a clear choice. Goldwater.
1: Goldwater and Rehnquist were part of the so-called Arizona Mafia, a small political powerhouse that had made a name for itself within the Republican Party. And there was a lot at stake. LBJ was promoting the Great Society, which was a radical government plan to end poverty and racial injustice. Earlier in 1964, the 24th Amendment was ratified, outlawing taxes as a condition for voting in federal elections. And the Civil Rights Act would be passed that summer.
2: Rehnquist convinces Goldwater that he should oppose the Civil Rights Act that is going to become law.
1: This is John A. Jenkins. He's a Washington, D.C.-based journalist.
2: And he should vote against it in the United States Senate.
21: Now, in this summer of 1964, the Civil Rights Bill is the law of the land. In the words of the president, it restricts no one's freedom so long as he respects the rights of others.
7: The momentum was in the Democrats' favor heading into the election. But the National Republican Party had a plan. It would become known as Operation Eagle Eye.
10: The director of Eagle Eye, Charles Barr, told the media, including the New York Times, that he expected to challenge or deter from voting 1.25 million voters all across the country.
3: This is Tova Wang. She's the director of research projects in democratic practice at the Ash Center at Harvard Kennedy School.
7: Republicans had already claimed that the 1960 election, 4 years earlier, was stolen. Operation Eagle Eye was the response. It was the same blueprint Rehnquist and his Republican colleagues were accused of using in Phoenix, dating back to at least 1958. Send mailers to Democratic precincts. If the mail got kicked back, challenge those potential voters at the polls.
10: The Republican Party was not at all hiding what they were trying to do at the time.
7: So on the day of the 1964 presidential election, the New York Times reported Republican officials saying 100,000 trained Republican workers were in 35 key cities across the country. Operation Eagle Eye was underway.
4: Voters by the hundreds, perplexed and downright scared, were snarled yesterday in partisan poll watching, Miami Herald.
22: You may have heard of something called Operation Eagle Eye.
7: This is a campaign ad that Democrats released before the 1964 election.
22: Well, a better name for it would be Operation Evil Eye.
4: Mexicans and Negroes complained to elections officials that they had received anonymous phone calls warning them of challenges at the polls, the New York Times.
22: It has been launched in nearly every state in the Union.
4: The Federal Bureau of Investigation was asked to investigate handbills distributed today in Negro precincts
22: to create delays, confusion, and fear.
4: Well-dressed persons will not be challenged.
22: Warning, you may be voting illegally.
4: Only the kind of guy you can buy for a buck or a bottle of booze. Washington Post.
22: I hope you will not be one of its victims.
7: By this time, Goldwater's vote against the Civil Rights Act at William Rehnquist's urging had become a symbol of just how far right his conservative values were. Even within his own party, Goldwater was seen by some as too extreme, and Republicans started abandoning him. But not Rehnquist.
2: Now he's basically screwed up because of the instructions and tutoring that he's been getting from this great constitutional expert, William Rehnquist. And so by the time of the election, there's only a few people that are helping address stamps and raise money and so forth. And Rehnquist is the guy.
7: Just to be clear, Operation Eagle Eye did not deliver Goldwater to the presidency.
21: The voice of the people was heard in the land. 68 million citizens of the United States go to the polls to exercise their cherished franchise, and an overwhelming mandate is handed to Lyndon Baines Johnson, who becomes 36th President of the United States. The man who was thrust into office through the hand of tragedy.
3: Goldwater loses, big time. Rehnquist writes his concession speech.
23: Congratulations on your victory. I will help you in any way that I can toward achieving a growing and better America and a secure and dignified peace. The role of the Republican Party will remain in that temper.
3: Goldwater went back to the Senate and was reelected until he retired in 1987. The run for president marked the height of his national fame. But William Rehnquist was nowhere near the pinnacle of his.
2: Here's the thing that I think is important to know. William Rehnquist was a very complex human being. He does not care what anyone else thinks of him. He is willing to be defeated on an issue rather than compromise in a belief that later he will be able to prevail.
3: Rehnquist was playing the long game. He was nominated to the U.S. Supreme Court in 1971 at just 47 years old. During his confirmation hearings, the allegations of voter suppression came up, but there wasn't enough evidence to support them. Then in 1986, when he was being confirmed

0: 1996, when he was being confirmed for Chief Justice, new witnesses stepped forward, including a former assistant U.S. attorney named James Brosnahan, who, along with an FBI agent, was called to the Arizona precinct.
1: I saw William Rehnquist, who was known to me as an attorney practicing in the city of Phoenix. He was serving on that day as a challenger of voters. That is to say, the conduct and the complaints had to do with his conduct.
0: Even with the new eyewitness accounts, it was their word against Rehnquist.
2: As to harassing or intimidating, I certainly do categorically deny any time, any place.
0: William Rehnquist served on the U.S. Supreme Court for 33 years until his death in 2005. When he was Chief Justice, more federal laws were struck down than any previous court. He was considered one of the most successful Chief Justices ever, all while staying true to his conservative values. In 2000, he was part of the majority that voted to end the Florida election recount, handing a presidential victory to Republican George W. Bush.
3: Today, Phoenix, Arizona, where William Rehnquist rose through the ranks of conservative politics, has changed a lot. Maricopa County has been one of the fastest growing counties in the country, and its diversity helped flip the state for Joe Biden in 2020. Since then, Maricopa County has been at the center of election fraud conspiracies.
4: Arizona is refusing to remove illegals from voter rolls.
5: A cauldron for conspiracies and misinformation.
6: They think that this election is being stolen from the...
3: And the story about Rehnquist challenging voters in Phoenix that went national with Operation Eagle Eye has become like many stories about mass voter challenges across the country.
5: 700,000 challenges to voters across the country so far.
7: A mass voter challenge lawsuit in Georgia was dismissed.
8: Will there be voter fraud?
9: All of a sudden, in certain states, they found all these votes.
10: The Pigpen Project that's filing all of these mass challenges in the state of Nevada.
5: Thousands of voter registrations in Denton County.
11: Eagle AI, or as its founder calls it, Eagle Eye, is software developed by a Columbia County, Georgia doctor named John W. Rick Richards, Jr. Eagle Eye promises to streamline and speed up the process, creating challenges at volume.
3: There has been no evidence to support claims by Republicans that the 2020 election was stolen, or that Democrats stuffed the ballot box with illegal votes.
0: And still, throughout 2026, President Trump continues to push claims of fraud, along with new voting rules like restricting mail-in ballots.
12: 80 to 90% of Arizonans vote by mail.
0: Something Arizona's attorney general fought hard to stop.
12: States run our elections, period. And that's why we sued the federal government.
13: The U.S. Supreme Court has rejected President Trump's push for new restrictions on mail-in ballots.
0: Trump had the court's decision, 50 days before Election Day, didn't rule the strategy unconstitutional and left the door open for future attempts at restrictions, say, in 2028. Coming up, we go to Michigan to see how people in one immigrant community built power in another way. 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
1: You're listening to Throughline from NPR. I'm Rand Abdel-Fattah. Today on the show, how a 1973 strike by Arab Americans in a Michigan factory town sparked a political movement and dramatically transformed the power dynamics in the state. This November, Michigan voters will decide a key Senate race, a must-win for both sides.
2: Talk to me. What do you see? Democrats need to net 4 seats to win back the Senate. We know this. Can they get a 51-seat majority without Michigan?
1: The outcome could sway the balance of power in Washington.
3: For the math and for the morale, if you will, and for the moment, Michigan's critically important.
1: Michigan flipped for Trump in 2016. It flipped to Biden in 2020, and then back to Trump in 2024. This midterm election, the state is living up to its battleground reputation. Arab Americans aren't the biggest voting bloc in Michigan. Around 400,000 residents identify as having Middle Eastern and North African ancestry. But these are numbers that can decide the state. Democrats lost 22,000 Arab American votes in 2024, and that impacted the results of the race. Now that voting bloc could swing back, and notably on the ballot, one of their own. The work the state's Arab Americans have done to build political power began decades ago in the neighborhoods and factories that helped make the state reliably democratic for years, where labor organizing laid the groundwork for political organizing.

0: Ismail Ahmed arrived in the U.S. at 10 years old aboard a massive overseas freighter that he was working on. The ship had come from Egypt, and when it docked in New York City,
1: he walked off that ship. Nobody asked him a question.
0: This is his son speaking, also named Ismail Ahmed. By the 1950s, Ismail's father had moved the family to Detroit because what they had found in Michigan was community. When the Ahmed family arrived, thousands of Arab Americans already lived in the Detroit area. Many of them landed in Dearborn, which is 20 minutes outside of Detroit, in a neighborhood called the South End. And as this small community grew in numbers, it would also grow its political power.
2: The South End neighborhood is this little sliver of land sandwiched between the Ford Rouge factory and the city of Detroit.
3: In what is now the city of Dearborn, to build the crown jewel of American industry, the Ford Rouge plant.
1: It was the largest industrial complex in the world.
2: You can see it from miles away.
1: At its height, it had 90,000 workers.
0: Ismail Ahmed is a longtime activist in Dearborn and the co-founder of the Arab Community Center for Economic and Social Services.
1: You would put glass and steel at one side, and out would come cars, full-blown cars.
0: The factory was the whole reason a community had blossomed in Dearborn. In the 1920s, when it opened, it drew people from across the country.
2: And if you were newly arrived to America and you were told that, you know, you could make $5 a day, you know, you would get on a train and you would go to Detroit.
4: This is Sally Howell. She's a professor of history with a focus on Arab American studies at the University of Michigan, Dearborn.
2: It was the auto industry that pulled these Arab Americans, just like it pulled so many other immigrants to Detroit.
4: Dearborn was a city of immigrants. Ismail's neighbors, a blend of Lebanese, Yemeni, Polish, Italian, Irish, and German people. Ismail was part of a thriving community that was both Arab and American. But during his childhood in the 1960s, this idyllic little slice of American life between the Rouge factory and Detroit came under threat.
2: There was another company that was located just right there on the other side of the neighborhood.
4: The Edward C. Levy Company would take the byproducts from the Ford factory and use it to make asphalt and other materials for building roads.
2: And so this was a very successful relationship between Levy and Ford.
4: These two companies weren't always the best neighbors to Dearborn residents. They would drive these big trucks through the South End between the factories.
2: Open bed trucks just with this industrial waste just, you know, spewing from the top of it.
4: People started protesting,
2: saying you can't drive your big trucks through here. So the mayor of Dearborn, his administration, they were tired of the complaints of the people in this neighborhood.
4: So City Hall thought, hey, we could kill two birds with one stone here.
2: The city decided to rezone the neighborhood for heavy industry.
4: Expand industry, make Ford and Levy happy, and push all the people who live there, who had been complaining, out of the South End. And so Dearborn's Arab Americans knew they had to fight back.
2: The city would send a bulldozer to tear down a house, and you would have a human chain of women and their children blocking the street, not allowing the bulldozer to go by. They were really trying to defend the neighborhood one block at a time or one house at a time.
0: At the same time that the South End was rallying to save their neighborhood, Dearborn's Arab auto workers were getting active in the factories, too.
3: But it's a sunny day in Dearborn.
1: I started working in the Rouge plant.
3: A brand new car, eager to go, is on the way to its new owners. Built to order, built to order, built to order.
1: I started out on the assembly line.
5: Now, at the time that you were working, what do you remember about general working conditions?
6: Horrible.
0: These are interviews from people who worked inside the auto plants. The state of the assembly lines was often dire.
6: 10 hours, 7 days a week, not even saying
7: people with very severe hand, arm, leg injuries.
8: I mean, the safety conditions don't even exist.
6: And if it stays the way it is now, then the workers are going to steadily be losing life and limb, and the company doesn't lose anything.
1: And in all the plants, Arabs and African Americans had the very worst jobs.
2: They were being discriminated against. They weren't allowed to complain or make trouble.
1: In some ways, we always had much in common with the African American community.
0: During the Civil Rights Movement, when Detroit was a hotbed of Black activism, movements started in the factories, organized by Black workers. Movements like DRUM, the Dodge Revolutionary Union Movement, and the League of Revolutionary Black Workers. These movements wanted better working conditions and more rights for Black workers, and they folded Arab auto workers into their organizing too.
2: And so this alliance was formed in the factory.
0: By the 1970s, Dearborn had changed. There were now second and third generation Arab Americans. The 1965 Immigration and Nationality Act had loosened immigration restrictions, and conflicts in the Middle East had led more Arabs to resettle in Dearborn, including Palestinians. There were more university students from Arab countries, too. And all of these changes were, in turn, changing the resistance in the South End.
2: They were all resisting the city of Dearborn. That was sort of the thing that pulled everybody together. You know, this was in the wake of the 1967 Arab-Israeli War, where Israel occupied the West Bank, Gaza, the Sinai. So people sort of transposed the conflict into the neighborhood. You know, okay, so we're being displaced. Israel's occupying the West Bank and taking this territory away from us. And then here in America, the one neighborhood where we have a foothold, people are trying to take things away from us here too.
4: In 1971, the community decided to take their fight to the courts. 2 years later, in August 1973, a district judge in Michigan issued his ruling.
9: The court finds that the city and its officials have taken plaintiffs' property without due process of law.
4: It was a huge win for the community. But just a few months after the court's decision, Arab Americans and Dearborn would be rocked again, this time on a global level.
10: It is an all-out war.
4: On October 6, 1973, Arab forces from Egypt and Syria launched a surprise attack to recapture territories that Israel had taken in the 1967 war.
10: President Nixon has instructed Secretary of State Henry Kissinger to contact all parties involved in the fighting and try to arrange for a ceasefire.
11: While the fighting rages in the Middle East, supporters of both sides in this country are engaging in fundraising efforts.
4: Back in Dearborn, the 1973 war was big news.
1: And shot through the community like a tidal wave.
4: Dearborn knew it had to be heard.
2: They started organizing big demonstrations in Dearborn to call attention to what was happening overseas.
4: And by this point, they had momentum. Ismail and other activists could build off the organizing infrastructure they created while saving the South End neighborhood.
1: We all worked in different auto plants and agreed to put together an Arab Workers Caucus.
0: The first meeting of the Arab Workers Caucus had about 70 representatives from nearly every auto plant in Detroit. It was during this meeting they decided to focus their attention on one major action, the funding of what Ismail called the murder of their brothers and sisters back home.
11: The Israelis are running out of reserve weaponry, and they must turn toward the United States for assistance.
0: The Arab Workers Caucus found out that their local UAW had bought over $300,000 in Israeli bonds, and the National Union owned even more. This meant that Ismail and the UAW's estimated 15,000 Arab members were spending money to support Israel in what they saw as a violent occupation.
2: So these are your dues. How is the UAW spending your money?
1: And so a divestment was the only right thing to do.
0: They took out an ad in the Detroit Free Press.
9: Purchase of Israeli bonds is regarded by these workers similarly as would a UAW investment in racist South Africa would be regarded by black workers.
0: The organizers of the Arab Workers Caucus gained support and backing not by just focusing on what was going on in the Middle East, but also how workers in the plants were being treated. In this way, they were able to amplify their organizing power. And how did the UAW respond?
1: We petitioned the UAW and got no progress. Then we found out that Leonard Woodcock,
0: the president of the UAW,
1: would be given an award, and so decided that we would try to put together a walkout strike, and with that, call for a demonstration.
12: A call to action. Rank and file union members and their supporters are called on to participate in a peaceful assembly to protest this arbitrary purchase by the UAW of Israeli bonds on the occasion of an award ceremony for UAW President Leonard Woodcock.
2: So they organized a wildcat strike.
0: A wildcat strike, basically a strike by unionized workers without the permission of the union. So Ismail, along with other members of the Arab Workers Caucus, began organizing in their respective plants.
1: We spent over a month organizing in all of those plants.
0: And in the days leading up to the strike, workers handed out flyers and even placed ads in local newspapers.
13: Is the UAW leadership acting in the interest of its members?
14: Michigan Chronicle.
0: On November 28, 1973, around 2,000 workers at the Dodge main plant walked out.
1: Now, I was laid off during that time, so I wasn't in a plant and I was outside the gate of Dodge truck. When I watched workers come out, and they weren't only Arab workers.
4: There were black workers, too.
2: So it was, again, one of those situations of black-brown solidarity.
4: Later that evening, protesters gathered outside the building in Detroit where the award ceremony for UAW President Leonard Woodcock was taking place.
15: No more bombs, no more bonds. Outside, about 1,000 Arabs picketed the building entrance, protesting the UAW purchase of some $750,000 in Israeli bonds.
4: Woodcock snuck into the building through a back door to avoid the protests. While accepting his award, he announced that the UAW was trying to work with labor unions in Israel and Egypt in the hopes of bringing them together for a peaceful resolution. But later, UAW's Secretary Treasurer, Imal Mazi, said that the Israeli bonds were a good investment and that Arab protesters were aligned with communists.
0: The workers who protested and walked out of the factory put their jobs on the line, put their livelihoods at risk for this bigger political cause.
1: In many cases, many of the workers still didn't quite understand what was going on, to be frank, because of language issues and other things, but they took the chance anyway. I mean, it's job threatening. It was family threatening for them, and yet they felt strongly enough to do it.
0: And the wildcat strike left its mark.
1: I think for two reasons. One, it was big enough, so it would have meant the mass firing of, you know, critical workers. And also, they didn't want to make a bigger deal out of this than it already was. And so after that, we began to talk more with the UAW. Leadership changed. And I think convinced them that, yes, they should get rid of the bonds.
2: The UAW did sell off some of its bonds. It didn't sell them all. And their wildcat strike was so successful that they really did become a threat to the leadership of the UAW in the period.
1: In fact, an Arab American became the president of the UAW.
2: It was an incredibly empowering moment in the history of Arab American activism.
1: It was the Arab community becoming its own and being recognized as a political force.
2: They started running for city council. They started running for the school board. They started demanding that the city pay attention to the needs of their newly arriving immigrant community.
0: In 2023, Dearborn became the first Arab-majority city in the U.S. Over a half century, Ismail Ahmed watched his community become a driving political force, not just in Dearborn, but across the entirety of the state and now the country.
1: There's not a ticket in Michigan that doesn't have an Arab American on it, ever. It's just part of the formula.
0: And in June this year, by a vote of 321 to 287, the UAW passed a resolution to officially divest from Israel, fulfilling a demand first made by Arab American auto workers almost 60 years ago. A divestment Ismail Ahmed did not live to see. He died in January at the age of 79. That's it for this week's show. I'm Rand Abdel-Fattah, and you've been listening to Throughline from NPR. Throughline was created by me and Ramtin Arablouei. This episode was produced by me and Ramtin and the Throughline production team. Thanks for listening.
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17: 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Coming up...
18: There's awkward moments, and then there's awkward people.
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29: Live from NPR News in Washington, I'm Janine Hurst. Police in the United Kingdom say several people have been arrested overnight in connection to explosive devices found near Fairford. That's a UK military base in southwest England that's used by U.S. service members for strikes on Iran. Assistant Chief Constable Richard O'Cone says police evacuated dozens of homes near the base.
3: As a precaution, around 85 households have been advised to evacuate while these examinations take place.
29: And a bomb squad is there as armed officers reportedly guard the entrance. The base has been the scene of protests over the British government's decision this summer to allow the U.S. to use it for staging limited strikes on Iranian missile sites. But Iran says bombers flying from the base have been used for strikes beyond the original usage mandate. Tehran says that made the base a legitimate target in the ongoing U.S. war against Iran. Diesel prices have slipped just a little, but the war in Iran continues to strain fuel supplies. NPR's Windsor Johnston reports the concern now is how long higher costs could keep working their way into household bills.
5: Farmers in many parts of the country are still paying much more to run combines, tractors, and trucks during the fall harvest. Higher fuel costs can move through the food supply chain, and the pressure may last. Diesel and home heating oil draw on the same tight fuel supply as winter approaches. Some shipping costs are set by contractors, so shoppers may not see the full effect right away. U.S. fuel inventories are low, leaving little cushion if supplies are disrupted again. That's why a modest drop in diesel prices offers only limited relief. The Trump administration has discussed expanding U.S. refining capacity, but has not announced an immediate measure to lower prices. Windsor Johnston, NPR News.
29: A powerful nor'easter remains stalled off New York and New Jersey, pushing water into coastal communities. Coastal flood warnings remain in effect today. NPR's Amy Held reports at least one storm-related death was reported in New York City.
6: In Brooklyn, a falling tree killed a worker for the New York Housing Authority as wind gusts topped 60 miles per hour. More than 100,000 power outages were reported from the Mid-Atlantic to New England. Some New Yorkers kayaked through flooded city streets. At the Jersey Shore, some areas saw their highest flooding since Superstorm Sandy 14 years ago. Ann Fitzsimmons, owner of Jay's on 3rd Restaurant in Stone Harbor, says she and her team are doing their best to stay afloat.
7: Everyone is here, all hands on deck. We're going to get cleaned up. We've been getting rid of the water. We have fans running to dry it out.
6: Forecasters expect repeated rounds of coastal flooding as the system loops offshore before moving out early in the week. Amy Held, NPR News.
29: You're listening to NPR News from Washington. The competition is fierce during Alaska's annual Fat Bear Week. People around the world are casting their votes for their favorite bulky brown bear at Katmai National Park and Preserve. Alaska Public Media's Ava White has more.
8: As the brown bears continue fattening up on sockeye salmon, the original field of 16 chunky competitors is thinning. Katmai Park Ranger Sarah Bruce says, even if the plum participant you're rooting for doesn't take the top spot as fattest bear, they're all still winners.
9: The bears have no idea that this is happening. They have already won in the fact that they are set to survive another winter hibernation.
8: Voting in the bracket-style competition is closed over the weekend but reopens Monday. Fat Bear Weekend's Tuesday, when a chubby champ will be crowned. You can vote online at fatbearweek.org. For NPR News, I'm Ava White in Anchorage.
29: Two giant pandas are on their way to the Atlanta Zoo, leaving Chengdu in southwestern China early today. In Washington last week, Chinese President Xi Jinping said the pandas would arrive in the U.S. in the coming days. Now, the arrival of the pandas, which are on loan from China, is one of the few concrete outcomes of that state visit. Atlanta Zoo has been without pandas since 2024, when the last ones went back home. And now Ping Ping, a male, and Fu Shuang, a female, both adults, will stay for 10 years. They're both 6 years old. The Panda Loan Program is part of China's global diplomacy program. I'm Janine Herbst, NPR News in Washington.
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1: It's the TED Radio Hour from NPR. I'm Manoush Zomorodi. And I hate to do this to you, but we are going to start the show back in the painfully awkward days of middle school.
2: If you think about a cafeteria, there was the cool kid table, there's the athlete table, and maybe the edgy alternative table. But there was always a table of nerds.
1: This is Tai Toshiro.
2: The socially awkward kids who were the furthest thing from cool, who were maybe a little physically clumsy, who dressed frumpy.
1: And yeah, that was Tai.
2: I sat at that table.
1: So it was the first week of school. He had just started seventh grade.
2: And at my table were three other guys. One was Hassan. He's kind of this math prodigy who ended up taking classes at the high school.
1: There was Will. He spent his time building model pine cars.
2: He apparently dominated the pine car racing circuit.
1: And Eddie. He was the funny one.
2: But he had this dry humor, kind of a Wes Anderson humor that nobody really got. And we were all, you know, nice kids. We were good kids. But we were definitely not cool.
1: And as the four looked around, they knew that they weren't cool, but they didn't understand why gossipy people wearing torn jeans or aviator sunglasses were.
2: And no one played tag or King of the Mountain or Foursquare or any of these other things we thought were really cool. Instead, kids just stood around.
1: Tai, Hassan, Will, and Eddie thought this was boring and absurd. And so they were going to do something about it. They were going to play.
2: We were going to bring back the good old days of recess and inspire other kids to rediscover the wonders of play. So after some deliberation, we decided to kick it off with one of our favorite playtime activities, which were reenactments of wrestling matches from the Worldwide Wrestling Federation.
1: They staked out a corner of the schoolyard between a chain-link fence and a soccer goal and got down to the important decision of deciding who would play who.
2: Will declared that he'd play Hulk Hogan, who is the current champion. Someone else was Randy Macho Man Savage. Hassan selected the Iron Sheik. And keeping with these kind of semi-offensive racial stereotypes, I chose to be Mr. Fuji, who was the lone Japanese-American wrestler in the Federation. And we really got into it.
1: There were chokeholds, eye rakes,
2: arm bars, body slams,
1: and all the elaborate theater that went along with it. And it was fun.
2: Fly into the fence and then bounce back in double time. And then you'd clothesline them in the neck with your outstretched arm.
1: This went on for weeks. Tai and his friends swinging each other around until one day...
2: I paused to, you know, wipe the sweat from my brow, and I just happened to glance at the other students in the courtyard. And all of a sudden, for the first time, I had this sharp revelation. None of the other kids were joining us. You know, a few of them watched us with a mixture of kind of fascination and horror. And as I realized all of this, I felt my stomach sink, and I felt a panic in my chest. Now, right at that moment of realization, Hulk Hogan placed his tight grip onto my arm. And he began to swing me around to build momentum, kind of like an Olympian getting ready to do the hammer throw. And my social life was kind of flashing before my eyes. You know, Will released me, and it sent me forehead first into one of the steel fence posts. When I regained consciousness, I opened my eyes and my vision was blurred. And all I could see that there was this large group of kids that had gathered around the spectacle of me being knocked unconscious.
1: Dazed and embarrassed, Tai stared up at seemingly every kid who he had ever wanted to impress. And he wondered, why am I like this?
2: Why am I so socially awkward, and what am I going to do about that?
1: Life is full of awkward occasions and people, and not just in middle school. It's going for a hug when the other person offers a handshake. It's that awful photo of you at the age of 12 that your mom puts on Facebook every year. It's every single appointment with the gynecologist. So how can we get over ourselves and make peace, even appreciate the most cringeworthy interactions in our lives? On the show today, people who have found ways to shrug off shame and embrace the awkward through conversations, research, even art. But back to Tai Toshiro. In middle school, wrestling was just the latest in a long string of socially awkward behavior. Young Tai had a hard time reading body language. He was clumsy, prone to daydreaming, and he knew it. So he started studying how to overcome some of his awkwardness.
18: I found kind of social role models, social heroes who were my peers. And you try to do it in a way that's not creepy, of course, but you're just kind of observing, hey, how do they navigate greetings? You know, what do they say?
1: Give me an example. What would you write?
18: The bus stop was a big challenge for me.
1: Uh-huh.
18: There were these three cute girls at the bus stop. And of course, I never had any idea about what to say. I did want to say something. There was a new kid at school. It's kind of good looking, mini Tom Cruise-like kind of guy. And I watched this smooth talker at the bus stop. And boy, was I taking notes about that. And one of the things like I took away from that, which might not sound obvious to folks, was just the casualness with which he approached the situation. You know, my tendency, still sometimes to this day, is to come in hot. But, he would just come in so easy and so casual. And I just kind of wrote that down.
1: No big surprise that later, Tai ended up studying psychology and even wrote a book about the science of awkwardness and what makes some people feel so ill at ease in the world.
18: Yeah, I think it's helpful to understand two different aspects of awkwardness. So there's awkward moments and then there's awkward people. Awkward people, they actually think about the world and take in the world differently than people who aren't awkward. And it really falls into three characteristics. So awkward people have social skill deficits. They have a hard time knowing what's expected in a social situation and also have a hard time executing the right social skill. They have trouble communicating, which can be understanding what someone's trying to tell them, but also communicating what they intend to other people. And the third thing is obsessive interests. And I actually kind of love this. People who are awkward really love what they love, but sometimes to their detriment. So they can become hyper-focused on something and lose track of the broader social narrative.
1: It's interesting because I think a lot of times people conflate the awkward person with a person who is on the autism spectrum. Mm. But are they very different? Where is there a crossover?
18: Yeah, so psychology and psychiatry have kind of taught us to think about mental diagnoses as categorical, as either or kinds of things, right? You either have depression or you don't. And that's actually kind of unhelpful because the average person might have a couple of mild depressive symptoms, like one or two. The average person actually has maybe just a couple of awkward or autistic traits in a mild kind of way. And so it runs along this continuum. And so awkward people aren't autistic. I don't think it would be good for us to say that they're on the autism spectrum. But it is the case that it's not a clean cutoff. So autistic people are kind of like in the top 1% of autistic symptoms. But then there's all these people that fall at the 98th percentile or 95th percentile, 90th percentile. And they still have a lot of problems with social skills and communication. And so they're closer to someone who's autistic than they are to someone who's average. And so what do we call that? And as I got into it, I thought, well, we call someone with social skill deficits and communication problems, we call those people awkward. I can't tell you how many people I've run into over the past couple years who have said, you know what, my son or daughter would be at like that 95th percentile of autism characteristics. and they can never qualify for a diagnosis, but they can't get their kid any help just because they don't cross that threshold. So yeah, how do we still have empathy for that? And how do we as a society support people who are really struggling, but just don't meet that threshold?
1: Earlier, you mentioned various common traits of awkward people. And I want to ask you about one of them, which is having sort of narrow interests.
18: Yes, it is a common characteristic, and it's actually one of my favorites. Awkward people, on average, I mean, they really love what they love. I mean, a lot. And I think that's a wonderful quality, all that that passion that they have for their interests. I met an awkward adult a couple of years ago who told me they liked Game of Thrones, which a lot of people did like Game of Thrones. But this person really, really loved Game of Thrones. They had learned to speak Dothraki, which was one of the languages spoken in that show. And so that just kind of shows you the level of focus and the level of obsessiveness that kind of differentiates an awkward person from, you know, kind of the average person who has their likes and their interests. There's a quick analogy that's helpful to think about a lot of the science. Imagine that there's a stage, and let's say it's broadly illuminated.
1: Tai Toshiro continues from the TED stage.
18: You could see everything that happens. You could see people enter stage left or exit stage right. You could gather the social context surrounding the action, but you would spend most of your time looking center stage because that's where most of the key interactions will take place. And that's how most people see the social world unfold. Now, awkward people, by comparison, see that same stage not broadly illuminated, but spotlighted. And to make things interesting, that spotlight tends to fall a little left of center. So that means they're going to miss a lot of the key social information that's taking place, but they're going to have this brilliant perspective on an unusual part of the interactions and of the plot.
1: In a minute, more awkward characteristics, and Tai's argument for why being awkward is kind of awesome. I'm Manoush Zomorodi. 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
1: It's the TED Radio Hour from NPR. I'm Manoush Zomorodi. And we were just talking to psychologist Tai Toshiro, an expert on awkwardness and a self-identified awkward person. In his book, Awkward, The Science of Why We're Socially Awkward and Why That's Awesome, he outlines four characteristics of awkward people, including studies that show they prefer math and science to humanities, that they like a lot of structure and sameness, and that basically they lean toward ways of making life more predictable.
18: That's exactly it. I mean, predictability is a great word to tie together all these different characteristics. You know, let me dissect this thing, understand all of the different parts. Well, that's a lot of control. Now let me put it back together in a way that makes sense and is predictable. That's exactly what's going on. And so one of the things you'll find with awkward folks is that they're very routine focused. They have their way that they like to do things. They have their habits. And although any of us can get a little frustrated when our routines get interrupted, awkward people can get really bent out of shape about that. Yeah. It's almost a panicked feeling that, hey, the structure I've put out there to help manage my life is being disrupted. And when things turn spontaneous, I'm really not as well prepared to handle like a spontaneous social interaction.
1: It's almost like your inner computer is like recalculating. And it needs a minute, like you said earlier.
18: Yes.
1: You do say that being socially awkward is awesome. If you were talking to an awkward kid and they were like, I'm so sorry, I do not understand what is awesome about feeling like this, what would you say?
18: I'd say, look, I understand the skepticism for sure, because the social awkwardness is definitely not fun. And having that unknowing about what's going on in social situations and that chaos in your mind about what is going on here and how do I handle this appropriately? None of that's fun, and it's pretty exhausting. And it's really not until later, a lot of times, that people realize that, yeah, hey, there has been an upside to some of my awkward characteristics. You know, when I was a kid, about 7 or 8 years old, my spotlight fell on something pretty unusual for a kid of that age, statistics. So, you know, my childhood is pretty much like Friday Night Lights. Now, my dad was a coach and athletic director in our small town at the high school. And so at the games, I could have sat anywhere I wanted. I could have sat with the coaches or with the players, even the cheerleaders. But I instead chose to sit by the scorekeeper's table. And I would ask the scorekeepers a million questions. I was fascinated with this idea that they could quantify something as hectic as a basketball game. And then the coaches could take those numbers and help the players work together in a more efficient and cooperative way. I was so obsessed with it that I would spend hours upon hours analyzing the data when I got home. And while this was a great interest, it's not the kind of thing that makes you cool at school, I can say. Now, I was so interested in this notion of data that I started reading the sports pages for other sports to see how statistics were logged there, and would wake up early every morning to scour through the statistics. I also learned I had an unusual memory for numbers. And I would love it when the coaches turned to me on the bus and asked me about a player's points or shooting percentage, and I could just recite it off the top of my head. You know, it was early signs of some things that I might enjoy doing later on. And the kind of enthusiasm and interest I had for it was certainly unusual. That's actually the underpinnings for why awkwardness can be awesome, is that because they can be really hyper-focused on something and really persistent, what that can translate to is this kind of stubbornness to pursue really extraordinary things that other people might not want to pursue or might get bored with. So there's this curious correlation that's pretty robust between awkward characteristics and what psychologists would call striking talent or extraordinary achievement.
1: I think that makes total sense.
18: Yeah. You know, you could kind of look around at some of the people who have achieved really extraordinary things in our society. If you kind of stop and think about it, you know, a lot of them are actually kind of awkward. This person just sat in their garage for years and worked on this enormous problem, but step by step, figured out how the parts work. And by doing so, they were able to see a unique way to put those parts together for a solution that was totally novel and game-changing.
1: I mean, I say to my kids, if high school is the best time of your life, then that means it's all downhill from there. Like, no, it should be hard and awkward because you're working towards being a fully fledged human.
18: Yeah.
1: And
18: Manish, I think that's great advice to give your kids. Because, yeah, if you think you totally know what's going on in high school, then you've taken someone else's framework.
16: Totally, yes.
18: You know, I think one of the best things my parents told me repeatedly as I was growing up, they say, hey, Ty, so the key is figuring out how to fit in without losing yourself. And I think that's such great advice. It's advice I still take to heart to this day. And I think it's especially pertinent to people who are socially awkward. You know, awkward people have these passions. They have this incredible love for their interests and what they do. And don't be ashamed of that. You know, just fully embrace that and be proud of that. And it's just that the trick is don't get lost in that.
17: That was Ty Toshiro. He's a psychologist and the author of Awkward. You can see his full talk at TED.com. On the show today, so awkward. And as Ty said, growing up awkward can stink. But it can also be a bonus later in life if you figure out how to harness it.
19: Drawing has always been my like first language because I was so shy when I was young and I always loved to draw. So I think I started using it to explore these big feelings in my late 20s, and it's been so helpful.
17: This is New Yorker cartoonist Liana Fink. She has made an entire career based on her simple line drawings that capture uncomfortable moments in her life. Big moments, like what it felt like when she found out she was pregnant.
19: It's so weird, and it's so weird voluntarily choosing to do it. It's like standing out in a field with a big sign saying, like, take me, aliens.
17: But also everyday interactions, like how to respond in a coffee shop when someone asks you to watch their laptop while they go to the bathroom.
19: It would startle me to the point where I got a migraine and like couldn't get back to work for 10 minutes. Like, it's like that much startle. God. Like a lot.
17: It's like you're being attacked by a lion.
19: It's what it feels like. And now I say no, because I think asking a stranger to watch your laptop is ridiculous because you want the laptop to be protected from strangers. So,
17: but wait a minute. If someone said no, I would be like, wait, what?
19: Yeah.
17: No? Like, that would be so weird.
19: Yeah. Maybe it shouldn't be. I don't know. It is. Yes, it's awkward.
17: These situations might not strike you as funny, but Liana has discovered that a lot of people don't feel like they understand the unspoken rules of social interactions.
19: My rules are the rules of leaving each other alone and being considerate to each other.
17: And her very specific and awkward sense of humor has found a cult following.
19: I'm not sure I'm right, but I think my perceptions are pretty dead on, but I also think that they're magnified to a point of distortion. I don't have a particularly interesting life, so I just like to write about the parts of my life that I think other people also go through, and I try to sum it up and put it into words and pictures to make sense of it kind of as a service. I sometimes wonder if I missed the memo about the most basic things. What are you supposed to make for dinner? What do you talk about in an elevator? Why do people cut in line?
17: Here's Liana Fink on the TED stage.
19: There are, of course, problems that can't be summed up in a single drawing. For these problems, you need many drawings. One more complex problem I have is with God. I'm Jewish, so I'm talking about the God of the Old Testament. My problem with God isn't actually a big problem. It's just, I don't know, it stayed with me. My problem with God is that he's too confident. For me, creation is an act of solving problems, of figuring things out. God already seems to have everything figured out. He strikes me as more of a king than a creator, and I'm not sure you can be both. As an experiment, I decided to remake the Book of Genesis as a graphic novel. My version of God is not confident, and maybe not coincidentally, she's a woman. I drew her as a kind of magical giant little girl character, and she loves to make things. She has complete faith in her own powers to make things. She thinks very simply. On the other hand, she's always questioning herself, and after she makes something, she feels like she's really crossed a boundary and gone too far and kind of shown herself because she's very self-conscious and very shy. The Bible opens in this mysterious, moody way with God floating aimlessly on the face of a dark, mysterious void. In my version, I have her floating this way because she's feeling despondent about her limitations as an artist. She's made this messy, wet, mixed up, dark first draft of the world, and she just doesn't know where to go from here. My adaptation of the Book of Genesis is a creation story full of false starts and absurdities, but it's a creation story all the same. One in which a self-conscious woman, even though she worries and makes mistakes, is nonetheless a successful, committed artist. When I finished my book, I did feel a new connection to the God of the Torah and a new sense of belonging to my religion. I also felt a new sense of belonging, period. It's lonely being someone who has no idea how to act normal, but it's profoundly less lonely being that person in a world created for her by an equally awkward, self-conscious God. These days, when I worry that I won't know what to make for dinner, I remind myself that God wouldn't know either.
3: What is your relationship to God now?
19: I miss her. I felt really connected to her while I was working on this book. It was a number of years, and it's the only time in my life that I've felt kind of uncomplicatedly connected to my culture and my religion. And I loved her. And now the last vestige of that is that I've been reading my book to my 2.5-year-old. And so my son actually believes that God is this character, and he talks about her a lot. And it just feels so naughty and like so vindicating that my son believes that God is me.
3: Your version puts God on the same playing field as us, and it creates or gives space for people to feel less ashamed of their insecurities, their humanity, their cringy moments.
19: Yeah.
3: I think that's why it speaks to people.
19: Thank you. It's permission, and I so appreciate your putting it this way, because a lot of people say, you did this wild thing. How did you ever think to

0: old thing. How did you ever think to make God fallible? Like, I've never thought that God wasn't fallible. And I can't believe that anyone really believes that. To be fair, I don't believe in God.
1: Oh, really?
0: Yeah.
1: Do you ever have people who look at your work and are like, what are you even talking about? Do you feel like?
0: Oh, yeah, all the time. When people say, I'm surprised that you're such a sweet person in real life because your cartoons are so vicious and you seem so angry.
1: Huh. Why do you think they think that?
0: I think they're partly right. I think I've always been pretty direct, but I hid it until I was an adult. I was so afraid of ever offending someone. And I think maybe my extreme shyness when I was younger came from knowing that if I spoke, it would be slightly off-putting in a certain way. But since I've learned to not be shy, like it's come, my personality is coming out. And for what it's worth, I haven't been diagnosed, but the thing I relate to the most is mild autism. And like that, I don't think that diagnosis even existed when I was a kid.
1: You're talking about this awkwardness that you felt as a kid and really turning it into your life's work. Do you still feel like you don't know what the rules are, or have the rules changed because people are, you know, way more aware of neurodiversity, all sorts of language that we didn't use when I was a kid? Or where, like, how do you see the world right now as it relates to you and feeling like you don't know the rule book?
0: I feel like I know the rules, but I feel intensely that they don't actually make sense to me and that I'm working really hard to follow them. I think becoming a professional really helped. Like, people respect me for my work to some extent, and also maybe certain things I've learned to do, even though they make me really uncomfortable, like make eye contact and like have long hangouts and like watch people's laptop while I'm supposedly having my 2 work hours in the day that are hard for me that wouldn't be hard for someone else. And so that often gets me into trouble when I'm trying so hard to play by the rules. But sometimes maybe I want to just play by my own rules and give myself a break. And that's when people misunderstand me, or when I misunderstand people.
1: But I think your point being that, like, these moments that you capture feel very intense at the time, but you move on.
0: Yeah, you move on. That's really the most magical thing in the world, is that, like, the thing you're feeling in the moment as if it's the entire world is not what you're feeling 5 minutes later at all. You're feeling something else.
1: And your work gives you a chance to recognize that. I think a lot of people move on and they forget how bad or awful it was. And maybe it's worth remembering that it was bad or awful, but you survived.
0: Well, I never reread my own work, even if I made it yesterday. So I think I prefer to forget also.
1: That's cartoonist Liana Fink. Her latest book is Questions Without Answers, where she illustrates questions only kids would think to ask. You can see her full talk with her drawings at TED.com. On the show today, So Awkward. I'm Manoush Zomorodi, and you're listening to the TED Radio Hour from NPR. Stay with us.
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1: It's the TED Radio Hour from NPR. I'm Manoush Zomorodi. And on the show today, so awkward. Whether you identify as an awkward person or not, we have all had embarrassing moments. Few of us would choose to share them publicly, but our next guest says that maybe we should.
2: It completely surprised me, actually.
1: Back in 2017, journalist and author Melissa Dahl decided to stand on stage in an auditorium full of strangers to read from her seventh grade diary.
3: April 14th, 1998.
1: It was for a stage show and podcast called Mortified.
3: I hate my life. I don't know anyone in my geo class. Ditto for computer.
1: And Melissa told the story of how she felt moving from Nashville to Chicago.
3: Hates me. I'm the slowest typer in class. Christy K can type 41 words per minute. I can only type 29 words per minute.
1: And some of the struggles she had fitting in at her new school, including deciding which boy band to like.
3: How come no one here likes Hanson?
2: This sounds silly, but to me it was like humongous at the time. My big heartbreak was no one at my new school loved my beloved boy band, Hanson.
3: She says, I don't like the Backstreet Boys and she doesn't like Hanson, so we'll have nothing to talk about. If that's how she feels, then I'll like the Backstreet Boys. I'll hate Hanson.
2: The way I wrote in my diary was just like raw emotion. It wasn't like this happened today. It was like, I am so sad. And so it was like presenting this really raw version of myself to these strangers and just not a version of myself that sees the light of day that often.
1: So at the time, Melissa was working on a book that she ended up calling Cringeworthy. And confronting her long-standing fear of awkward moments was also research.
2: Mortified turned out to be just like a really lovely show with like a huge heart. And we all had these ridiculous stories we were like about to share on stage to to an audience. And there was something kind of like a collective notion about it, a community notion about it. And it ended up being really cathartic.
1: Mm. When you were going through your diaries and thinking about reading them aloud, did you feel compassion towards your awkward teenage self, who it sounds like didn't know that she was awkward, or did she?
2: I think she definitely did. And that a lot of the journal was about wrestling with how much of herself to like really show and then how much to kind of like remold fit into this new place. And like, I hadn't thought about that version of myself in a really long time. I'd kind of like locked that away. Like I'm totally different now, but you know, like these are the parts of ourselves that we try to hide. We're embarrassed of. And it's like that part is how you actually make a real connection with someone else when they're like, oh, like I see that in myself. We think that like presenting this like perfect version of ourselves to the world is the thing that's giving the good impression, but really people tend to like the people who spill coffee on themselves or whatever. Like that's a real study. it just to me, like I guess I actually started the book kind of thinking it would be pretty like prescriptive. You know, here are these 10 ways to banish feeling awkward forever from your life.
3: But it turned out that's not what happened. What ended up happening in the end is I totally changed my mind about the way I see these emotions.
1: Melissa Dahl continues from the TED stage.
3: I'm talking about these self-conscious emotions, which are things like shame, embarrassment, and my favorite, awkwardness. And it's our natural instinct to resist these feelings. You know, they're unpleasant, they're uncomfortable, we don't like them. But what if we didn't resist? What if we gave them some space? What are they trying to say? I believe now that they are prompting us to ask ourselves some pretty important questions. They're asking you, who are you? How do others perceive you? And who do you want to be?
1: In your TED Talk, you say that a lot of people ask you, how can I stop cringing at my past self?
2: Mm-hmm.
1: But it sounds like you would say, like, no, don't.
2: Yeah. More like the honest answer is you're not going to. And there's reason to think that, like, if you're not cringing at things you did, you know, 10, 5 years ago, last week, then you're not, like, growing as a person. I mean, as corny as that sounds, I really believe that. Like, you should look back on what you did 10 years ago and think, like, oh gosh, like, that's not me anymore. I mean,
1: but look how far I've come.
2: But look how far I've come. Yeah, exactly. Like, I see the missteps there. I'm not that person anymore.
1: Do you think allowing yourself to think about those cringy moments more often is a good idea? Like, would you recommend to someone going on their own version of the Mortified podcast, like essentially giving themselves cringe exposure therapy?
2: I mean, yeah, you don't even need to like give yourself cringe exposure therapy. It's more just like, yeah, like kind of like letting it in as it happens. Like you can seek it out and do the extreme versions if you want to. But I think that it just happens every day. I was just thinking about this a few weeks ago. I was recently laid off from my media job. I ran into some people from my old work at a party, and you know, we said hello and then just no one knew what to say. And I just like bolted, like 30 seconds later, I just like left.
1: Aww.
2: And in the weeks afterwards, I was thinking about that a lot and like what that maybe reveals about, I don't know, some sort of gap between like who I am and like maybe who I want to be, which is my kind of whole theory about like what cringing reveals. I mean, I would like to be someone who isn't embarrassed about getting laid off, especially right now. There isn't anything embarrassing about that. But I think like bolting from that party kind of signaled that I was embarrassed, that I wanted to hide. And I thought about that a lot for weeks. And I decided that it wasn't useful to just like hide myself away. So I ended up posting this like kind of lengthy thing on LinkedIn. Let's talk about a cringe, cringe place. LinkedIn is pretty cringe, but it went like kind of viral. It got like, I think like 85K impressions.
1: Oh my God.
2: Welp, after 15 plus years in media, layoffs finally came for me. As of last month, I'm no longer with BDG. In the long term, I'd like to find something full-time in media or marketing. In the short term, I've been taking on freelance and project-based work. Basically, you need some words, I'm your girl. Sorry to brag, but I was also quite good at it. In my first year at BDG, my contributions helped increase ad sales by more than 125%. So, how can I help? Let me know if you or someone you know needs an experienced writer, editor, or content strategist, especially in the health and wellness space. Thanks. And I got a ton of great opportunities from that, despite the fact that like while I was posting it, I was just feeling so just embarrassed and self-conscious. I was literally like sweating buckets, you know, wanting to push out that embarrassment, but instead kind of sitting with it and kind of feeling like, what could this teach me and what could happen if I just didn't let this feeling dictate my behavior? It still feels like a shameful, embarrassing thing, but it just isn't. And I think that this for me in these last couple of months has been a really practical way to kind of like engage with this feeling and engage with like the kind of connection that can come from it. I got so many people who like reached out and were like, oh my gosh, I've been there. Let's get coffee, you know, and I'm so glad I did it.
1: If you could go back to that party, then would you react differently?
2: I mean, I wish I hadn't bolted. I wish I had just like, you know, stayed. I mean, the girls I ran into are like great people that I really liked and I still really like. And yeah, I wish I had just kind of taken a breath and just had a conversation.
1: Yeah. Do you think they realized it was awkward?
2: I think everybody did.
1: Really? Because I always wonder, like, why not be like, well, this is awkward, but I'm really glad I ran into you guys.
2: I know. I probably should have reread my own book and done something like that.
1: That was journalist Melissa Dahl. Her book is called Cringeworthy, A Theory of Awkwardness. You can see her full talk at TED.com. And a big thank you to our friends at the show and podcast, Mortified. Finally, we want to talk about one of the most awkward conversations there can be, the one about sex, which means this next segment needs a warning that we're about to hear a frank talk about sex and consent. It's a topic that sex educator Erin Chen thinks we need to be more blasé about. It's actually an approach she learned from her middle school sex ed teacher. Here she is on the TED stage in 2017.
4: Miss Marzielli had just taught the school curriculum for sex ed, which is basically STIs, this is what a condom looks like. And to wrap up the unit, she handed out these white pieces of paper, and she told us we can ask any other questions we had. She told us we can ask anything we wanted. Well, I remember when she started reading out those questions, the entire room just took a collective breath, and we waited for her reactions. When she knew the answer, she answered it. And when she didn't, or more like I suspect didn't know how to answer the question, she simply looked up and calmly said, "I'm going to find out and come back to you tomorrow." Just like that. Like, we'd asked her a question about math, and she needed to go look it up in the answers book before coming back to us. While the facts that Ms. Marzielli shared were interesting, what made a profound difference was the way she shared those facts. She was normal about them. And what I mean by normal is she gave us permission. Permission to be curious. Permission to inquire. Permission to treat sex like it's normal. This is about our sexual wellness, which plays a big role in how we feel in our own skin, in our sense of who we are. It plays a role in how intimate we are in our relationships, in our marriages. It even impacts our overall health, both physically and mentally. So for the rest of this talk, I invite you to take a deep breath and just focus on yourself. Soak up the sex talk. Which would be a pretty rare thing to do, wouldn't it? Because for the most part, we are all so scared about what other people think when it comes to sexuality. We hardly ever talk openly and honestly about it. Now, how would this apply to your lives when it comes to sex? It's pretty hard to imagine what it'll feel like if it's not awkward or embarrassing. Kind of hard to imagine. So to help you bridge that gap, imagine your favorite dessert. Now imagine you've been craving that dessert for an entire day or an entire week. Now imagine finally taking that first bite. Those are pleasurable sensations. And interesting fact, research conducted on our brain patterns show that when it comes to our pleasure response to food and to sex, similar parts of our brains are stimulated. So biologically, the way we want, consume, and learn from our food experiences is actually very similar to the way we desire, initiate, and complete our sexual experiences. Yet with food, we are all so comfortable and confident with our own preferences. Like, you know if you like dark chocolate or not. You know if you love durian or if you hate durian. And for those who don't know what durian is, think escargot or chopped liver. The point is, no one is on the fence about whether or not you like or dislike these types of foods, right? And we're okay expressing that. So how do we get so comfortable with food? We've had practice. We gave ourselves permission to be curious, to inquire, and to treat it as a normal part of life. Wouldn't it be a relief to be able to do the same with sex? And that's what I want you to walk away with today. Ms. Marzialli probably didn't think that by answering those questions the way she did, she would have made that kind of a difference for me, but she did. So be aware of how you choose to engage others when it comes to conversations about sex. And if today's conversation sparks something for you, then share what you learned about yourself. We need more Ms. Marzialli's in this world. And finally, know that it's going to take time. But it is possible. I know this not only from my own work, but also personally with my family. When I first told my parents about my passion and my desire to work in this area, they did not love the idea. Imagine traditional Taiwanese parents in their 60s. My father actually told me that he might have to lie to his friends about what it is that I do. And for close to a year, every single phone call was spent trying to talk me out of it. But through conversation and over time, they've come around to the point where my mother now shares things with me that I never would have thought I would hear from my own mother. And I get to contribute my expertise to her. So whether it's food or another area in your life, you know how to have these conversations. You know how to trust your body. It's just that with sex, we're all playing catch up. What matters at the end of life is our experience of life, in our bodies, in our relationships. So don't go through life terrified of asking others about durians. Living a sexually intelligent life is worth it. And just remember the secret ingredient of permission. Thank you.
1: That was sex and relationship counselor Erin Chen. You can see her full talk at TED.com. Thank you so much for listening to our show, So Awkward. I hope we made you squirm at least a couple times. This episode was produced by James Delahousie, Katie Monteleone, Matthew Cloutier, and Harsha Nahada. It was edited by Sanaz Meshkinpour and me. Our production staff at NPR also includes Rachel Faulkner-White and Fiona Guerin. Irene Noguchi is our executive producer. Our audio engineers were Kwesi Lee, Gilly Moon, and David Greenberg. Our theme music was written by Ramtin Arablouei. Our partners at TED are Chris Anderson, Helen Walters, Alejandra Salazar, and Daniela Balarezzo. I'm Manoush Zamarodi, and you've been listening to the TED Radio Hour from NPR.
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0: I'm Shankar Vedantam, and from NPR, this is Hidden Brain. 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
1: Not a lot of people know that this is happening.
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3: I just did something extremely wrong.
4: I thought, okay, that's it. I can't take this anymore. I'm going to quit.
0: We give you new ways to see yourself.
5: There's more than one of you in there.
0: And the world around you.
6: Empathy is the understanding that someone else's world is just as real as yours.
0: Do you see the world with rose-tinted glasses? If the answer is yes, you're in luck.
7: We looked at the optimists and the pessimists, and we asked who does much better than their talent augurs, and it was the optimists, and who does much worse, and it was the pessimists.
0: The underrated superpower of optimism. First, this news.
1: Live from NPR News in Washington, I'm Janine Hurst. Iran says only diplomacy can end the war with the U.S. and Israel. That's after President Trump rejected an Iranian proposal to reopen the Strait of Hormuz and stop the fighting, as NPR's Kat Lonsdorf reports.
8: In a post on social media, Iran's Foreign Minister Abbas Araghchi wrote that Iran was aware of President Trump's rejection and said that only, quote, negotiated solutions will end the conflict now. He also wrote that Iran is still waiting for an official U.S. response. Trump told a group of reporters on Saturday that the Iranian plan was not acceptable, but did not give further explanation. He suggested Iran wanted to make a deal because it's desperate and, quote, losing so badly. Iran made the proposal to reopen the Strait of Hormuz at the United Nations General Assembly in New York last week. The extended closure of the strait has caused major disruptions to the world's oil supply. Kat Lonsdorf, NPR News, Tel Aviv.
1: For the second year in a row, President Trump is refusing to send hundreds of millions of dollars to the places that Congress says it has to go. Called a pocket rescission, the federal government's nonpartisan watchdog Government Accountability Office says that maneuver is illegal. NPR's Eric McDaniel has more.
9: Each year, Congress passes laws which allocate money to the federal government's various programs and agencies. That is their constitutional responsibility, the power of the purse. Now, the executive branch is unilaterally withholding money owed to programs the president opposes. That's $560 million to programs that provide services to refugees and other immigrants, according to a memo from the White House. Also, $15 million to a Justice Department team tasked with preventing and resolving racial tensions. That's $70 million to programs providing grants and fellowships to support institutions bringing foreign students and faculty to the U.S., and tens of millions more to initiatives that touch on climate change or racial and gender minority work. Eric McDaniel, NPR News in Washington.
1: In the Northeast, one person is dead as a powerful and slow-moving nor'easter moves along the eastern seaboard. The New York Housing Authority says one of its employees was killed by a falling tree in Brooklyn. This is the storm pelted the Northeast with heavy rains and high winds that led to flooding and thousands of power outages. Ann Fitzsimmons owns a store on the Jersey Shore. She says the storm did a fair amount of damage.
10: We had a full moon, high tide, some bad winds, nor'easter. And so we had a lot of water around the perimeter of the building.
1: The National Weather Service says high winds and tides, along with heavy rains and flash flooding, is possible along the East Coast for the next few days. Hurricane Nolo skirted Hawaii, but it could still cause flash flooding and dangerously strong winds. The National Hurricane Center says the storm is forecast to strengthen into a major hurricane later today or early tomorrow morning. 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In New Jersey, the first and only debate between incumbent Republican Congressman Tom Keene Jr. and Democrat Rebecca Bennett is scheduled to take place tonight. Keene is the lawmaker whose four-month absence from the House went unexplained until he disclosed he was being treated for depression. They're running for the district that includes President Trump's Bedminster Golf Club. Keene's seeking a third term as Republicans work to keep their slim majority in the U.S. House. During his absence, he missed more than 100 votes in the chamber. About 1 million people in the U.S. live with multiple sclerosis, a chronic disease in which a person's immune cells attack their own nervous system. NPR's Ping Wong has more on new research that suggests a common virus is a major culprit.
11: Many people living with MS experience bouts of weakness, vision loss, problems with balance a few times a year. Researchers at Mass General Brigham analyzed blood samples from patients and found active signs of Epstein-Barr virus in the months before these attacks. Here's Dr. Tanuja Chitnis.
12: So what we found is that the virus lives inside our B cells and it's becoming reactivated. And this was occurring before the attacks.
11: This virus is very common and doesn't cause MS in most people who get it. Chitnis says there are likely other genetic and environmental factors that contribute to the disease. Still, the discovery offers a path to predicting attacks before they happen and developing better drugs to stop them. The research was published in the journal Nature Medicine. Ping Huang, NPR News.
1: And I'm Janine Herbst, NPR News in Washington.
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0: This is Hidden Brain. I'm Shankar Vedantam. You can take a horse to water, but you can't make him drink. It's an old saying, but it captures a fundamental truth about human nature. How often have you come by people who fail to seize the opportunities in front of them, who decline to make the most of the privileges they've been given? If you're a parent or a teacher, you may have sometimes felt like saying to a kid, "I can't make you want it." If you're a manager, perhaps you've told an employee, "There's a ladder over here, but you have to be the one to climb it." Sometimes the thing that needs to be seized is not an opportunity, but a lifeline. Do you know people stuck in bad situations, unhappy marriages, dead-end jobs, soul-crushing living conditions, who seem unwilling to escape even when the chance presents itself? Does that describe you? Today on the show, and in a follow-up episode next week, why do some people act on the possibilities before them, while others believe that nothing they do can make a difference? How to discover or rediscover your ability to change things for the better, this week on Hidden Brain. Every day, life presents us with small moments of possibility. A conversation that could change the course of a career, a relationship that could be repaired, a job posting that could become the start of something new. Some people step toward those moments almost instinctively. Others turn away without even trying. Today, we explore the hidden psychological forces that determine which path we take and why the stories we tell about ourselves can become self-fulfilling. At the University of Pennsylvania, psychologist Martin Seligman has spent many years studying these questions. Marty Seligman, welcome to Hidden Brain.
7: Thank you, Shankar. I'm happy to be here.
0: Marty, I want to take you back to what might be your earliest memory. Tell me the story about a time when you saw your mother crying.
7: I'm 2.5 years old, and I think this really is my first memory. And I hear these heartbroken sobs and gasps coming from the next room. And I run in to see my mother. And there she is sitting on the second step of the stairs to the upstairs with her head in her hands. And she's sobbing. Many years later, I try to figure out what was really going on. It would have been mid-early 1945. I think the concentration camps had opened, and all of my mother's Hungarian relatives, her family that she abandoned in Hungary, were murdered. But something happened to me then, Shankar, that actually fits with the hidden brain. And that is, when I look at the photos of me, I'm a smiley, hair down to my shoulders, ebullient kid up until about age 3. And then when I look at my photos up to my teenage and beyond, I'm tight-lipped, I'm unsmiling, I'm looking thoughtful. And when I look at my really early photographs of this smiley, ebullient kid, I don't recognize myself.
0: Marty, I want to skip forward to another experience a few years later when you were 13. Your dad was driving you in the car, and he shared something with you that was very disturbing. Describe for me what happened.
7: It's now 1955. I'm 13 years old, and I go to my second day of playing golf with my friend Bob Kaiser. And when my father drops us off at the golf course, he says, "I can't feel my left arm." And that scared me, and it scared Bob also. I slept overnight at my best friend Jeff Albert's house, and I had this dreadful feeling that something was wrong. And I walked home probably 9 in the morning the next day, and there was my father being dragged out on a stretcher into an ambulance. And he had had a small stroke. And then within a couple of days, Shankar, my mother said my father had had massive strokes. And in the next couple of months, I visited my father reluctantly. I was really afraid of this helplessness that I saw. And my father was paralyzed. He could speak. And he basically said, "I'm helpless. I don't want to die. I love you and your sister and your mother, and I don't want to die." And I think this is the major experience of my childhood.
0: I'm wondering, Marty, if you can spend a minute talking about the helplessness that you had seen in your mother when she was crying, the helplessness that you saw in your father when he told you that he was afraid of dying. How did that make you feel?
7: It's hard for me to remember, Shankar. I know my response was avoidance, not to visit my father, not to see more of it. But very interestingly, when I got to college, I found myself wearing black all the time and thinking all the time about death. I think those were the, if you will, the hidden brain consequences of whatever happened when I visited my father.
0: Our experiences teach us lessons about the world. They also teach us lessons about ourselves, whether it's worth taking a risk, whether setbacks are temporary, and whether our actions can shape what happens next. Those lessons can be remarkably powerful. When we come back, Marty steps into a psych lab and starts to understand the true horror of helplessness. 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I'm Shankar Vedantam.
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0: This is Hidden Brain. I'm Shankar Vedantam. All of us carry around a private explanation for why things happen. When something goes wrong, we ask ourselves, was this just bad luck? Is it going to last? Does it say something about who I am? We usually don't notice ourselves asking these questions, but the answers can quietly shape the course of our lives. Martin Seligman is a psychologist at the University of Pennsylvania who studies the science of human flourishing. Marty, you told me about some personal encounters with hopelessness and helplessness that you had as a teenager. A few years later, as a 21-year-old entering graduate school in psychology, you had the opportunity to explore these same themes in a research context. Paint a picture for me of what you saw when you first entered the psychologist Richard Solomon's lab. What was he working on and what did you see?
7: Well, they were doing experiments that I actually felt were horrifying. I'm a dog lover, and psychologists were working with dogs at the time and giving them mild to moderate electric shock. So these were very difficult experiments for me to participate in, but there was something very puzzling going on. And that is the primary puzzle that animal learning psychologists were working on was Pavlovian conditioning. A dog or a rat or a person gets a tone followed by a shock, and then the tone comes to elicit fear. And they were working on that. And indeed, in phase one of their experiments, dogs were put into a hammock and given Pavlovian conditioning with shock. But they were running into this enormous problem, is they wanted to see the next day when dogs were put in a different situation, a shuttle box in which the dogs just needed to run from one side to the other to turn off shock, that the dogs didn't run.

0: So in some ways, what you observed was that on day one, the dogs were essentially learning to associate the painful electric shock with the stone, but they could do nothing about it. They couldn't escape. On day two, the dogs were placed in a position where they were hearing these stones and they could escape, but in fact, they were not doing so. And this was a puzzle for the people in your lab. You interpreted this in some ways as the dogs experiencing helplessness?
1: I said, you know, there's something much more important in Pavlovian conditioning than learning the association of a tone with shock. The dogs are helpless. In Pavlovian conditioning, by definition, there's nothing you can do about it. The shock comes regardless of what you do. And their interest was, did you learn to be afraid of the tone? But could it be that more important to an animal or person is the fact that you're helpless in this situation, and that you might be learning that nothing you do matters? And if that were so, it would make sense that the next day, when you got shock again, you just lay there and didn't do anything. So this began a major uphill battle between me and the behaviorists. And what was behind it was the notion that people and animals were cognitive, that they could think, that they could integrate experience across time. And we theorized that the animals had learned that nothing they did mattered.
0: I understand that a psychologist named Donald Hiroto extended some of this work with a very interesting experiment involving human beings. Describe for me what Hiroto did, Marty.
1: Yeah, so Don Hiroto said, let's try exactly the same thing with humans. So what Don did, and it became an entire field, he put, for day one, headphones on people and turned on a loud, annoying noise. This is the equivalent of shock, nothing traumatic, but very annoying. And for one group, nothing you did mattered. For a second group, you got the tone, but you could press a button to turn off the noise. And then the next day, Don built a human shuttle box about 4 feet long. You put your hand on one side and noise went on. And all you had to do was move your hand to the other side of the shuttle box. And lo and behold, he found that the people who had had the helplessness experience, inescapable noise, just sat there with their hand in the shuttle box and didn't move. And that was the beginning of a vibrant field of learned helplessness, which went way beyond the animal laboratory to the question of human trauma and human depression.
0: So you used this term, learned helplessness, a moment ago, and it's an important term to stop and ponder for a second. How would you describe the phenomenon of learned helplessness, Marty? What is it?
1: Here are the basics of learned helplessness. First, the event is inescapable, the first event. Nothing you can do matters. And what we believed was that people learned that nothing they did mattered. And this had two consequences. The first consequence is you became passive later on, particularly when you faced a similar kind of annoying or traumatic event. And the second problem was that you had a lot of trouble learning that you could do something about it. So once you had learned that nothing you did mattered, it was very hard to unlearn it. But the most surprising thing we found, Shankar, was there was an emotional consequence as well, that people felt sad and anxious. So there was passivity, cognitive difficulty, and emotional sadness and anxiety. Importantly, this was not the result of trauma itself. We controlled for that. It was a result of not having any control over trauma. And so that was the operative variable that in many ways has been the arc of my entire life's work.

0: And of course, you can think about so many groups of people who experience something like this in the real world. If you're a small child, for instance, your life is governed by people who are bigger than you, more powerful than you. And if they treat you badly, you might not have options to escape your circumstances. If you're trapped in poverty, for example, you might not have the ability to escape your circumstances. And you can quickly see how these experiments in the lab might have much, much bigger consequences in the real world.
1: Exactly. And so I thought a great deal about poverty, about war, and in particular, adult circumstances in which you're helpless. And there was a literature that I got very interested in about sudden death itself. I remember interviewing someone named Harold Kushner, who had just come back from being a prisoner of war in Hanoi. And Harold told me the story of his best friend, Robert. They were down to about 95 pounds by then. But they kept Robert going by telling them that he was first on the list to be released, and that in December he was going to be released, particularly if he cooperated and told them about what he did during the war. Well, December 1st came around, and he wasn't released. And Harold told me Robert just shriveled up and within a few days was dead. So I was not only interested in early experiences of abuse, helplessness, systematic experiences like poverty, but adult experiences in which, even though you've had a lifetime of doing well and you're deprived of control, what the consequences were.

0: I understand that at one point, Marty, you spotted a connection between what you were seeing with learned helplessness and the pervasive phenomenon of depression. Talk about that connection that you made.
1: When I was a graduate student, one of my young professors was someone named Jim Gear. And Jim came up to look at the helpless dogs. And he looked at them and he said, "Marty, that's depression." I said, "Well, what's depression, Jim?" And now, if we go back to 1970, depression was not a category. So if you looked at the diagnostic categories, there was something called manic depression. But by 1975, the Diagnostic and Statistical Manual of the American Psychiatric Association for the first time isolated a new disorder called unipolar depression. Unipolar depression had 9 different symptoms, and if 5 of them were present for 2 weeks or more, you got the diagnosis. So the symptoms were passivity, cognitive difficulty, sadness, anxiety, trouble sleeping, food not tasting good, numbness, lack of mirth, and thoughts of death. So, I looked at those 9 symptoms, and then I looked at the very large literature on learned helplessness, which had accumulated by 1975. 8 of the 9 symptoms were present. The only one that wasn't present in the laboratory was thoughts of death. And that's probably because we were using things like loud noise. And so I proposed that learned helplessness was a model of depression. And indeed, that went on to become the leading model of depression. And it led to a vibrant neuroscience in which people tried out drugs that broke up helplessness in the laboratory, in rats, for example, and then tried them in people. And it turned out the drugs that worked to break up helplessness in the laboratory became the leading antidepressants.
0: Now, the research that you were conducting at this time was focused on the people who experienced adverse conditions. They became helpless and then perhaps even depressed. But there was also another group of subjects that at first you didn't pay so much attention to. Tell me about this group of subjects, Marty. Who were they and what did you notice?
1: In the entire helplessness literature, both in animals and people, the helplessness effect was statistical. So when I described a person becoming passive and just sitting in the shuttle box and not doing anything, that was 5 out of 8 people on average. Or a helpless rat, that 5 out of 8 of them were helpless, but about a third were not. And so starting in the 1970s, I began to ask, well, what is it about some people, some animals, that made them resilient or resistant to helplessness? What is it about some people that make you, in spite of the fact that your girlfriend has rejected you, your stocks have gone down, what is it that gives some people the courage to transcend helplessness? And this was the turning point in my career.

0: So you started thinking about what might distinguish the people who become helpless and passive in the face of adversity from those who remain motivated and energetic. Were there differences between the groups in the stories they told about their experiences, Marty?
1: Yes, and it led to nailing down what it was about the one-third of people who didn't become helpless. Optimism versus pessimism. These were vague terms to me at the time, but what we wondered was when you have a bad experience, a traumatic experience, you could believe there's nothing I can do and I'm helpless. But we postulated from the stories we heard that what protected people from helplessness, what made them resilient, was different dimensions of interpreting what happens to you when bad events occur. So first, you might believe that the bad event was going to last forever, or you might believe it was temporary. And so, for example, if you fail an examination, you might say, I had a hangover. That's temporary. That means the next time you confront an examination, you'll be fine. On the other hand, you might say to yourself, I'm stupid. That's permanent. So the first thing we thought about was when bad events occur to you, Shankar, do you reflexively believe they're going to last forever? Or do you believe, no, just this one time? The second dimension we worried about was pervasive versus local. And that is, you're rejected by your girlfriend. You could believe, I'm unlovable. Well, unlovable is pervasive, and it means no matter who you come across, you're not going to find love. On the other hand, you might say, that's her. And we postulated that people who believed that helplessness was pervasive would go on to generalize across situations. People who believed it was temporary would recover quickly. So we began to look at the way people interpreted the bad events in their lives. And this opened up an enormous literature on learned optimism. And it basically showed that the people who became helpless in the laboratory believed the helplessness was permanent, pervasive, and typically their fault. The third of people who didn't become helpless believed it was temporary, it was just this one situation, and it wasn't their fault.
0: So having established the importance of explanatory styles, Marty, you began to generate evidence that an optimistic or pessimistic explanatory style can significantly affect how people go about pursuing goals. One place you explored this was at the West Point Military Academy. Paint a picture for me of that study.
1: So we not only asked the question about depression. So what we did was to take large groups of people at time one, measure their explanatory style, and then go on to predict who's going to become depressed. And it turned out the pessimists, the people who believed it's me, it's going to last forever, are between 2 and 8 times as likely to become depressed. And so we then asked the question, let's test this in the real world. And so one thing we did is we went to West Point. And West Point at the time, and still does to some extent, had something called Beast Barracks. Well, West Point is one of the most selective schools in the United States. These are very highly qualified young men and women. But in the first 6 weeks, in midsummer, July, they arrive at West Point, and they're put through 6 weeks of helplessness experience in which

of helplessness experience in which the attempt is explicitly to break them. They're woken up at 4 in the morning, sent on a 10-mile run. They're systematically abused. And my memory is that about a third of the candidates drop out. So we asked the question, could you predict from day one in Beast Barracks who was going to drop out? And it turned out it was the pessimist who dropped out. We then looked at something very similar about the grades you get in college. We looked at the optimists and the pessimists, and we asked who does much better than their talent augurs. And it was the optimists. And who does much worse? And it was the pessimists. And then in selling insurance, exactly the same thing. I had been working on learned helplessness and optimism in Olympic swimming. And I'd just come back from a day of looking at our Olympic swimming data. And the phone was ringing. I picked up the phone, and it was an insurance salesman. And I hung up on him. And I said to myself, gee, this must be an awfully difficult job. I mean, people hanging up on you all the time. And it so happened that the month before, I had become friendly from a professional meeting with the CEO of Metropolitan Life. And I had told him about optimism and pessimism. And I said, well, Marty, if you ever have an application to life insurance, give me a call. So I called him up and I said, well, how do you hire life insurance salesmen? He said, well, there's an SAT of life insurance, recommendations, do you want to make a lot of money? And we hire 5,000 new salesmen a year because of this. But after 1 year, 50% of them drop out. And after 4 years, 90% of them have quit. They just can't take the rejection. Said, well, I think I've got a test that might predict who can stick with a difficult job like life insurance. We've just found out it predicts grade point average and it predicts Olympic swimming success. Maybe it'll predict professional success. So indeed, Metropolitan Life started to give the test. First, they found that the pessimistic life insurance salesman is more optimistic than you or me. You have to be Frankensteinianly optimistic to even start. And then they hired a special force of 140 salespeople who knocked the top off of optimism scale. This special force outsold everyone at MetLife. And by the end of 4 years, 75%, as opposed to 10%, were still working. So we basically found across success in Beast Barracks, grade point average, and difficult jobs that the optimists did better than the pessimists. And they were the people who didn't become helpless in the laboratory.

0: Most of us think our lives are shaped by events. But just as important is the meaning we assign to those events. The way we interpret a setback today can quietly influence the decisions we make tomorrow and the future we ultimately create. When we come back, we'll explore one of the most powerful forces in human psychology, the belief that our choices can shape what happens next. 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I'm Shankar Vedantam.
1: 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It's caused a huge stir. 10 years have passed. And you know who has strong feelings about that decision?

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2: 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The Snap Judgment Special, We Are Jane Doe. Do not miss it.
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4: 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I'm Shankar Vedantam. 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Martin Seligman is a psychologist at the University of Pennsylvania. He's the author of many books, including most recently, Agency, The Psychological History of Human Progress. Marty, so much of this conversation has really been about whether people feel like they can make a difference in their own lives. It's about the idea of agency. How do you define that term?
5: Agency is the opposite of learned helplessness. If you break it down, it's got three beliefs. The first is efficacy, and that's the belief that in the here and now, you can accomplish a specific goal. The second was optimism, and that's the belief that you can accomplish this goal not just now, but into the future and into the far future. And the third is imagination, which was the range of possible goals that you might achieve. And the broader the range of goals, the more agency. So full-blown agency is efficacy. I can do it in the here and now. Optimism, I can do it in the future. And imagination, I can innovate across many different situations.
4: So this idea of agency is something that fascinates you, and you think that it tells us the story of humankind. How so, Marty?
5: My hypothesis was that because agency is such a potent force, that maybe this was the psychological state that was key to progress and innovation. Let me take you through some of the main highlights which convinced me of this. One of the great mysteries of human history, it's called the mystery of the axial age. So come back with me to 1000 BCE. What you've got is primitive societies, small villages. This is true of Greece. It's true of the Hebrews. It's true of China. It's true of India. It's true of Persia, 1,000 years BCE. 500 years BCE, all of these societies have changed radically. The Buddha has lived, Confucius has lived, Socrates has lived, and progress breaks out. technology, medicine, arts, literature, the first smatterings of political freedom. What happened between 1000 and 500 BCE? I think I've discovered the answer. And that is, humans discover the concept of agency. So the hypothesis I had was that maybe in 1000 BCE, they didn't have the words for agency. Words like, I can do it, human agency, and the like. And there's an entire lexicon of agency which I had created. So in Homer, for example, in the Iliad, Achilles doesn't decide to act. Athena tells Achilles to act. But 100 years later, in the Odyssey, you've got Odysseus, who's this clever, cunning, wily person. The gods have started to leave the stage. And so, convincingly, across these cultures, by 500 BCE, you've got a massive vocabulary of human agency. And you can track it almost century by century. So I took the entire Old Testament and looked for agentic verbs and words. And grossly, you can see that the Torah is God commanding and humans obeying, with a few exceptions like choose life. But as you go into the prophets and the writings, human agentic words occur more, divine agentic words occur less. And now it turns out you can have AI read the entire Old Testament, book by book, and rate how agentic each book is. And you plot it across time, and it's linear. So as time goes on from the Torah to essentially 300 BCE, the Babylonian exile, more and more agency occurs. And if you plot it against human innovation, population, standard of living, political freedom, technology, it's linearly related to the development of the words.
4: I mean, in some ways, the point that you're making, Marty, is that there was a time when people essentially turned their fates over to the gods, where they assumed that the gods were telling them what to do, that their fates were, you know, written on their foreheads, if you will. And over time, people started to feel, no, in fact, it's not the gods, but I, the individual, who actually can do things. And your argument really is that the more people have come to feel like they themselves can be the architects of their future, the more, in fact, that future has shown signs of flourishing, signs of innovation and progress.
5: Exactly so. Two comments on it. Progress and agency have not been linearly going up in human history. And when does progress stagnate? When does the human condition deteriorate? And the Christian Middle Ages are a very interesting example of that. And this is not what you were taught in school. But basically, early Christianity is highly agentic and highly optimistic. And then something radical happens. In actually 383 AD, and it's St. Augustine. St. Augustine says, grace is arbitrarily bestowed by God. Predestination occurs, and there is no human will that is independent of arbitrary grace. This becomes the theology of the Middle Ages. And if you plot progress across time, basically the Middle Ages believe that God does it and humans don't do it. And it's not until the Renaissance that Augustine's views are overthrown and progress breaks out. So that's one point. When does stagnation occur? But the other has to do with China versus the West and the importance of agency in China. Western agency, Shankar, is about I can do it, the individual. And indeed, progress in the West is intimately related to I can do it. But we've asked exactly the same question about the history of China. But in the history of China, we quantify we agency as well as I agency. And to make a long story short, the balance in China between we agency and I agency is what predicts population, innovation, GDP, and the like. And when we agency in the form of the state is very high and crushes individual agency, that's when you get stagnation and regression. But when there's a balance between collective agency and individual agency in China, that's when progress breaks out.
4: In your book, Marty, you tell the story of the Wright brothers. Of course, their story is well known today as sort of the inventors of flight and aviation. But you tell their story in the context of agency. Explain what you mean.
5: Yes, I think the Wright brothers are a very important figure, not only because heavier-than-air flight, I think, is the second most important discovery of the last 2,000 years, but because of the creativity in the face of adversity that the Wright brothers showed. What's so important to me about the Wright brothers is there are two theories of what the locus of innovation and creativity is. One is Michelangelo, the brow of Zeus, individual genius, thinking things up. The second theory, less popular, is that it's McCartney and Lennon, Balanchine and Farrell, Kahneman and Tversky, Orville and Wilbur Wright, in which creativity is the back and forth between two people. So the important thing for me about the Wright brothers was not only their individual persistence in extremely difficult problem, but the innovation was not a function of one human brain, but a function of two going back and forth.
4: A reminder, has this conversation evoked your own experiences of feeling helpless? Or has it reminded you of a time when you stepped up and took charge of your own destiny? If you have a personal story you'd be willing to share with the Hidden Brain audience, or a question or comment about the science of optimism and pessimism, please find a very quiet room and record a voice memo on your phone. 2 or 3 minutes is plenty. Then email the file to us at feedback@hiddenbrain.org using the subject line, How to Make a Difference. Again, that's feedback@hiddenbrain.org. In our episode next week, we take a deep dive into the ingredients and drivers of agency. We examine how people can become more agentic and how you can help the people around you discover their autonomy, drive, and self-confidence. Marty told me how he himself has taken his research to heart and learned to be more optimistic and agentic. And, as he puts it, less of a grouch.
5: I think it's important to tell you about it, Shankar. I'm sitting in the garden. I'm a gardener with my 5-year-old daughter, Nikki. We're weeding together. I am grimly pulling weeds out. Nikki's having a wonderful time. She's dancing and singing, throwing weeds in the air, running around, and I shouted at her, Nikki, get to work. And Nikki walks away from me. She comes back and says, Daddy, can I talk to you? I said, yeah, what is it, Nikki? Said, Daddy, do you remember that before my 5th birthday, I was a whiner, that I whined all the time? I said, yeah, Nikki, you were pretty horrible. And Nikki said, well, that was 2 weeks ago, my birthday. And have you noticed that I haven't whined once in the last 2 weeks? Said, oh, yeah. Yeah, you've been a real pleasure. Said, well, Daddy, on my fifth birthday, I decided I wasn't going to whine anymore. And that was the hardest thing I've ever done. And if I can stop whining, you can stop being such a grouch. Well, this was for me an epiphany, and it changed my career. In that moment, Shankar, I realized that I was a grouch. And indeed, I was proud of being a grouch. What a grouch does, he sees everything wrong with what's going on, criticizes it, and corrects it. And it occurred to me for the first time in my life that maybe any success I had had in life was not because I was a grouch, but in spite of it. And so I resolved to personally change. And by the way, I do measure these things, Shankar, and I'm a completely different person than I was 30 years ago. I'm not a grouch anymore.

0: Martin Seligman is a psychologist at the University of Pennsylvania. He's the author of Agency, The Psychological History of Human Progress. Marty, thank you so much for joining me today on Hidden Brain.
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0: 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Tara Boyle is our executive producer. I'm Hidden Brain's executive editor. 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I'm Shankar Vedantam. 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
4: Severe dementia leaves people unable to communicate, but sometimes they experience clarity just before dying. This is The People's Pharmacy with Terry and Joe Graydon.
5: Neuroscientists have a hard time explaining such terminal lucidity. 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
4: People who survive a near-death experience are often changed for the rest of their lives.
5: 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You'll hear some amazing stories about consciousness during death and revival.
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7: Live from NPR News in Washington, I'm Janine Herbst. Iran says only diplomacy can end the war in Iran. This comes after President Trump yesterday rejected an Iranian proposal to reopen the Strait of Hormuz and stop the fighting. Trump says Tehran's offer isn't acceptable. This says midterm elections are coming up. NPR's Mara Liasson has more.
8: The war is very unpopular, even with Republican voters. There is now a small but growing number of Republicans in Congress coming out against the war. And the war isn't just unpopular with voters because they believed Trump when he said he wouldn't get into any foreign wars. Some of them voted for him because of that promise. It's also unpopular because voters see a direct connection between the war and higher gas prices, higher diesel prices. And we know that the cost of living is the number one issue in this election over and beyond anything else.
7: And Piers Mara Liasson. And fuel prices do remain high. AAA says the average price of a gallon of gas is at $4.48 a gallon, and diesel is at $6.47 a gallon.
9: British officials are sharing more information on the arrest of five people suspected of plotting a terrorist attack close to a major UK military base in southwestern England that the US has used to launch strikes against Iran. A local official says there's been increased surveillance in the area because of a recent threat on the base linked to Iran. Tristan Wilkinson is the councillor for the Cotswold district.
10: There was a specific threat about 6 weeks ago from the Iranians on this base. At the time, there was an increased surveillance around the area. This is an operational base. There is, it's no secret that, you know, we have American bombers here that are taking part in what's happening in the Middle East at the moment.
9: The base has been the scene of protests over the British government's decision this summer to allow the U.S. to use it for staging limited strikes on Iranian missile sites. Dozens of homes around the base have been evacuated. A massive nor'easter is pounding parts of the northeast with coastal flooding and strong winds for a second straight day. Steve Kastenbaum reports some coastal towns are seeing their worst flooding in more than a decade.
11: High tides continue to bring more flooding, especially in towns along the Jersey Shore. In Atlantic City, floodwaters hit their highest level since Superstorm Sandy in 2012. Wind gusts reached 60 miles per hour in some areas. A public housing employee in New York died when he was hit by a falling tree branch. Governor Kathy Hochul said dangerous winds will stick around for a while.
12: It's ferocious and it needs to be taken seriously.
11: Tens of thousands of power outages were reported from Maine down to North Carolina. Beach erosion is significant in some areas. High tides were made worse thanks to Saturday's full moon. The nor'easter is expected to sit around off the coast of New Jersey and Long Island through Monday. For NPR News, I'm Steve Kastenbaum in New York.
9: You're listening to NPR News from Washington. Higher childcare costs are pushing more families to seek help from a familiar source, grandparents. As NPR's Joe Hernandez reports, older generations are increasingly stepping in to fill the childcare gap.
13: Grandparents helping with childcare is not new, but the rising cost of daycare and other options has made family support critical. A recent study from AARP found grandparents who provide some care but aren't full-time caregivers watch their grandchildren a median amount of 3.8 hours per week. Nicole Jorwick with the national organization Caring Across Generations says many parents want their parents to be able to enjoy retirement and later phases of life.
14: But because of the lack of childcare in this country, adult children are relying on their parents for that labor. And it is labor.
13: According to Child Care Aware of America, the average cost of childcare in the U.S. for last year was more than $13,000. Joe Hernandez, NPR News.
9: At the weekend box office, Avengers Endgame Encore took the top spot with an estimated $26 million in ticket sales. It's a re-release of the film Avengers Endgame, 7 years after that film became the second highest grossing film ever. The Disney rerun is a teaser for the upcoming Avengers Doomsday. In second place, Zach Greger's reboot of Resident Evil. The Sony film made an estimated $23 million in its second weekend. And in a close third place, Heart of the Beast with an estimated $20 million. I'm Janine Herbst, NPR News in Washington.
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5: Welcome to the People's Pharmacy. I'm Terry Graydon.
15: And I'm Joe Graydon. When people develop severe dementia, we assume their brains have failed. What if there's still surprising cognitive capability?
5: Near-death experiences are hard to explain. Our guest today will share some amazing stories that challenge our usual understanding of consciousness.
15: We're speaking with Dr. Marjorie Woollacott. She's an emeritus professor of human physiology and a member of the Institute of Neuroscience at the University of Oregon. She is research director for the International Association of Near-Death Studies. Dr. Woollacott has written or co-edited 8 books, including Infinite Awareness, The Awakening of a Scientific Mind.
5: Welcome to the People's Pharmacy, Dr. Marjorie Woollacott.
16: It's great to be here. Thank you.
15: Dr. Woollacott, we recently read an article in the New York Times Magazine
17: titled "Why Do Some Dementia Patients Return Just Before They Die?" It was an amazing story. There was a description of a call between Dr. Alexander Batyani that he got from his mother. She said, your grandmother is talking. And that might not sound like such a strange thing, but she hadn't been talking for about a year. She'd been in a Swiss, I will call it a nursing home or retirement community, and she was, I think, affected by dementia, and she just wasn't talking. She was in pretty bad shape. And now, all of a sudden, Dr. Alexander Batyatny was talking to his grandmother for the first time in a year and a half. She was speaking perfect, fluid German, and she was making sense. And they were sharing memories from her earlier years in his childhood. And the article goes on to describe what the author called terminal lucidity. So I'm kind of curious if you are familiar with this story and what the heck is terminal lucidity?
16: Yes, thank you very much. And I'm very familiar with that story. And when I saw it come out in the New York Times, I was so happy that terminal lucidity was really getting the place in the news that it deserves. And so what is terminal lucidity? First of all, it's a term that was coined by another colleague of mine, who is Dr. Michael Naum, along with Bruce Grayson. And Michael Naum defines terminal lucidity as an unexpected surge of mental clarity and memory shortly before death in a person who has a degenerative disease like dementia, Alzheimer's, or long-term cancer and coma. And from the perspective of traditional medicine, even a few moments of lucidity is not what we would predict for a patient who's been mentally impaired in these ways, often for years. And then in the final hours of their life, we wouldn't expect any further clarity. We would only expect further mental decline until they died. So that is a really unusual phenomenon that I believe that most traditional neuroscience cannot explain, but they're clearly trying to now with the new research that is coming out in a number of studies that were actually funded by National Institute on Aging.
5: Well, I'd like to point out that not everyone experiences terminal lucidity. It probably is a little unusual, isn't it?
16: Yes. In fact, I think they don't even have an exact percentage of people who are dying who have actually experienced that. But partly it is that we need to have the witnesses there with the patient 24/7 to really know if they are going to experience it. And one thing I also want to mention is that after giving talks on terminal lucidity at different conferences around the country and on podcasts, I had an MD from the Netherlands actually contact me by email, and he had said it was a fascinating talk, but he hadn't experienced it himself when I asked him, well, have you experienced it too? And he said, well, his nurses have, but he never has. And I think there's the other issue. A lot of medical caregivers that are physicians don't spend time with patients really on any long-term basis during those last days of life. And so you have to be the hospice nurse, the family, or someone like that to really be able to say, oh, yes, here it is. And then one more thing I want to add, because I've noticed that in some of the other studies, including one of the NIA studies, National Institute on Aging studies, the family and the caregivers didn't even become aware that they were seeing terminal lucidity when this woman started talking to them again in the last days of life. So we have to be aware that they're saying something really cogent and they want to communicate with us.
17: We had an experience several years ago with a renowned psychotherapist, and he described a situation that's not exactly terminal lucidity, but there are parallels. His mother, who had been in a nursing home and had been pretty much, we'll say, out of it. She didn't recognize family members. She was not communicating well, but she fell and broke her hip, as I recall. And he expected, when he got to the emergency department, that she would be even less communicative than she had been beforehand. And he especially figured that with, you know, the broken bone, with the narcotics that they probably had to give her for pain relief, that she'd be really out of it. And instead, she had seemed to snap out of the Alzheimer's disease, out of the dementia, and she was communicating very clearly. When she went home for recuperation with his family, she said, "What has happened to my hair? Quick, make me a hairdresser's appointment. And what happened to my friends? I need to call and talk to them." And so for a couple of weeks, she was very sharp and communicating amazingly well. And then she went back into dementia. Have you ever heard of anything like that? Because she went on to live, you know, quite a long time after that. It wasn't terminal lucidity. I would call it temporary lucidity.
5: And surprising.
16: Right. And I think that you're bringing up a good point. And I want to maybe take a step back because Bruce Brayson and Michael Naum, and I think also Alexander Batyani were at a conference that was held at the National Institute on Aging by Basil Eldada, the supervisory officer there, about what we really are talking about. And they had a number of well-known researchers in neuroscience, neurology, et cetera, to talk about this. And they decided to rename the phenomenon, at least for their perspective on doing research, paradoxical lucidity, because then they could look at these other moments of lucidity that might happen earlier and try to understand exactly what the mechanism is that is going on in those last weeks or months of life. And I think that the only reason we're having trouble with the definition is because we as humans are trying to put it into a chunk of time with particular characteristics. And I think it is a fluid phenomenon, and it is along a range, a spectrum of times that it occurs before death. And so I know that I have a friend whose husband, who was 94, had a stroke and began having further and further issues with dementia. And then finally, I think it was in the last week, but she's not actually sure of life, he became aware too for like about 2 hours where he relived his life. He relived his sadness about the stroke and the dementia. He also relived the joy he had had with people. And she said it was the first time in like a couple of years that he had really been present. And she said it was an incredible closure for both of them, honoring each other and what they had given to each other. And then he went back into dementia and he died within a week. So, is that terminal lucidity? Is that paradoxical lucidity? What is really going on with the brain? And I think none of us yet know the exact answers.
5: Well, we'd like to tell you a little story also about an experience with a friend of ours who was in his late 80s. He fell and he had several health problems. So he spent about a month really not talking to anybody. But in roughly the last week or the last few days of his life, he started talking, but he was speaking German. And that was not a language that he had spoken during his life. He didn't grow up speaking German. He was a retired minister, and he had read the Bible in German. And right, you know, at the end, a little while before he died, he told his wife that he loved her. He told her that in German, which she had to have somebody else explain to her what it meant because she didn't speak German. But that struck us as a most unusual event.
16: You're absolutely right. And I think here is where we have to decide whether we're going to actually be forthcoming with all the things that happen in terminal lucidity that go beyond the medical perspective or not, because some doctors will just ignore anything that seems unusual like that. And then they will try to have a medical basis for it, but they can't quite figure it out. And so we tend to ignore it. But I just want to say that I have stories like that as well, not only for terminal lucidity, but because I also do research, which we can talk about maybe after terminal lucidity, on children with autism that are non-speaking that also seem to have access to languages that they have never really learned in school, where our team is trying to really think about how this could be possible and whether there might be filters on the brain that are normally active that keep us with a sort of a small narrative about who we are in time and space, and the five senses are really governing everything we know, versus whether the filters begin to come off, whether at the end of life or in children that we might call neurodivergent, and then they have access to other avenues of information at what we would call non-local awareness. And are they able to get information in that way? So I luckily am a person who has the hat of both a neuroscientist for 30 years at the University of Oregon in Neuroscience Institute. And I also have the hat of a meditator that is intrigued by what really is consciousness. And I'm beginning to do research not only on terminal lucidity, but near-death experiences and the phenomena of these individuals with non-speaking autism that seem to have a vast amount of knowledge they shouldn't have normally.
5: You're listening to Dr. Marjorie Woollacott, Emeritus Professor of Physiology at the University of Oregon. She is the Research Director for the International Association of Near-Death Studies. Dr. Woollacott is the author of Infinite Awareness, The Awakening of a Scientific Mind.
15: After the break, Dr. Woollacott will tell us more about what she's learned from decades of meditation practice.
5: We'll consider a fascinating question. What is consciousness?
15: Some scientists think the brain creates consciousness, but they don't know how. Others think it's a fundamental property of the universe.
5: Can you have consciousness without brain activity? We'll discuss a couple of stories that suggest that's possible.
15: We'll also hear about near-death experiences and how people change after having one.
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15: 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I'm Joe Graydon.
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5: Today on The People's Pharmacy, we are exploring the nature of consciousness. We're also talking about near-death experiences and telepathy.
15: Our guide to this intriguing area of human awareness is Dr. Marjorie Woollacott, an emeritus professor of human physiology and member of the Institute of Neuroscience at the University of Oregon. Dr. Woollacott has written or co-edited 8 books, including Infinite Awareness, The Awakening of a Scientific Mind.
5: Dr. Woollacott, you are a highly regarded neuroscientist, and as you have just mentioned, you also wear another hat. You have a long-term practice as a meditator, which has shaped your perspective on the world. Would you tell us more about that, please?
16: Yes, I will. I should say that when I was young, I was intrigued by the idea that maybe people actually had sort of a long-term essence inside of them that might be something that one could explore. And I thought maybe I could go into college and actually explore that particular question. And when I got to my first biology courses and my first psychology courses, I was told, absolutely, it's the brain that is the sole producer of our awareness or our consciousness, and that without the brain, there is nothing there. When you die, that's the end of your awareness, period. And so these are credible neuroscientists that I was learning from, and so I believe them, and I decided to shift my emphasis simply to understanding the brain itself and understanding the development of the nervous system and how we could help actually cure certain diseases, whether they might be Parkinsonism, or could we help people with stroke recover better, or children with cerebral palsy. So I spent my career then doing that type of research, and I've become well known in that area. I have a textbook out for physical therapists to actually help improve the lives of patients with these various problems. And saying that, when I was a young professor at a university in Virginia, my sister, who was a meditator and had been meditating for a few years, said, Marjorie, I want to give you a birthday present. And now you're on the East Coast and I am with a meditating group up in the Catskill Mountains. Could I treat you to a meditation weekend retreat, an intensive meditation program for your birthday? And my boyfriend at the time thought this was ridiculous, that my sister was what he called a bubblehead. But I love my sister. And I thought, you know, I'm curious. I'll go ahead and do it. So on the first morning of that meditation, we were told that this meditation master was going to come around the room and initiate every individual there. And we were told it was going to happen through his touch. And now I was skeptical. I'm a scientist that was an atheist, but I thought, you know, I'm going to put myself, my skepticism aside for the weekend because I'm here. So why not just be curious and see what's going to happen? And so when he was walking around the room, my eyes were closed, but my senses were otherwise fully engaged. So I had an absolute certainty about what happened. And when he came to me, he touched me on the head and then between the eyes with his thumb and his forefingers right on the bridge of my nose. And I could feel the exact point where he touched me and then feel something that felt like an electric current, like a mini lightning bolt, go from that point between my eyes down into my chest. And I could feel the exact point where it stopped. And it was my heart, not the physical heart, but what felt more like a heart than the physical heart. And then this energy began radiating out from it. And I would say it felt like pure nectar, like pure love flowing through me and beyond. And the words that came to mind were not scientific. They were, I'm home. I'm home. My heart is my home. And I should say that I then went home to my university position in Virginia. The next morning, I got up at 5 a.m. and spontaneously, I got up to meditate. And I've been doing it ever since. And the reason I've been doing it ever since is because I have a sense that just beneath the surface of my awareness, if I can just go a little bit deeper, there's this subtle sweetness that is there waiting for me. And I can tap into it and that will affect the rest of my day. And I just want to go on to say that what happened then is that I went back to my university position doing all of my rehabilitation research, but I also was spending my evenings meditating and going to retreats on the weekends. And after 25 years, I said, I have to start putting these two halves of my life together because it's driving me crazy. And that's when I started to do the research on what is consciousness? And is it just the product of the neurons in my brain? Or are there particular phenomena I could study that might give me some sort of a window into what might be going on beyond that?
17: Well, that's a perfect place to pause for a sec and describe from your perspective as a neuroscientist and a meditator, what is consciousness? Where is it in our brain? And, you know, how does this whole thing called consciousness work?
16: Right. And that's a wonderful question. And so the first thing that I might actually say about that question is, you're saying, where is it in our brain? And I would say that perhaps could be the first problem, asking the question in such a narrow way, that in fact, we might say, is consciousness produced by the brain? Or alternatively, could consciousness be actually a fundamental property of everything in the universe? And we are simply actually getting consciousness transmitted through our brain to allow us to interact in the world. And that is then the alternative hypothesis that more and more scientists are beginning to question and to look at. And so what we're meaning by that, and then I'll let you go on, is simply that if I do have consciousness that is fundamental, then my brain would be acting as a filter, so to speak, of that consciousness to allow me to work in the world. And my filters would include my sensory receptors, the five senses. They would include my reticular, ascending reticular activating system in my brainstem, my thalamus, that default mode network that helps me actually create the narratives about who I am in the world, and my cognitive filters of the brain. And those are the ones that help me interact in the world. But when they lower down in meditation or with psilocybin or in near-death experiences, then I can have a broader awareness.
5: Well, if you're saying that consciousness is like a fundamental property of essentially the universe, is that what I'm understanding correctly?
16: That is certainly what I said. Yes, exactly. And I think many philosophical systems would say that.
5: So that then we would say, basically, consciousness exists in everything: trees, rocks, planets, atoms. That's the idea, right?
16: That's the idea, right? And I should say that Federico Faggin, who you may also know about, who is in fact the inventor of the microprocessor in Silicon Valley, has written a book called Irreducible, where he talks about that very thing, that in fact it's in the atoms, it's in the electrons. And he says when, for example, an electron is just a probability field going around an atom, when you decide to observe it in an experiment, what happens is that the electron then makes a choice consciously. It's a very, very crude choice, but to come down at a particular place itself. And so it does have its own ability, you might call, of having free will of going from the probability cloud down to a particular point in space. That's one of his examples.
5: Free will might be a little too much for us to tackle in this conversation. Maybe not. We'll see. But I did want to mention to you a story. We spoke some years ago to Dr. Jill Bolte Taylor, also a neuroscientist, a neuroanatomist. And she was describing, the title of her book is My Stroke of Insight. She was describing her stroke, which was massive and which took out the part of her brain that we would normally refer to as the default mode network. And what she described was, as this stroke evolved, she began to feel as though she was part of the universe. I'm oversimplifying, and the interview is much more interesting than what I'm actually able to say right now. But I'm going to ask you if that fits into what you're telling us.
16: And the answer is absolutely yes. So I've read that book, and I talk about Jill Bolte Taylor in many of my talks because she gives us the perfect example of the neural filters in the brain that are keeping us identified with a linear way of looking at the world and with thinking that we are small and separate. And when she had that stroke and it took out, in effect, the left side of her brain, she then had this feeling of being enormous and expansive, she said. But she also said that now she found that light that was bright in the hospital room drove her crazy. And the same thing with sounds. It's like those filters have an important point in taking care of us in the main world. And they also limit our awareness and limit our sense of connection with other people.
17: I'd like to share another story because we had the opportunity to interview Pam Reynolds. Pam had an aneurysm in her brain, and the only way they could repair it was to lower her temperature to about 60 degrees and hook her up to a heart-lung machine and basically stop all activity in her brain and in her cardiovascular system. And during this very complicated neurosurgical procedure where her heart and her brain were flatlined and her eyes were taped shut, she described, after the surgery was over, exactly what took place. She described the saw that they used, the brain saw. She described the music that they played. She amazed the healthcare team that she could have been aware of that when she was, in theory, completely unconscious. How do you explain what happened to Pam Reynolds and where consciousness can reside if she was completely unaware at most levels that we can assess of what was happening to her?
16: I think that's a wonderful question. And that's the question I ask of my fellow neuroscientists, because clearly in this case, they had drained the blood from her brain. There was no way the brain could be active. We can't claim that she had a little bit of activity going on somewhere. And so the issue is, that's why we're saying that, in fact, she still was aware. In fact, as you know, many of the people with near-death experiences actually say that their awareness is now in a wider realm. And often, because I have another interview that I have given with Bettina Payton, who was an MD that had an NDE during the birth of her third child, she said that she went to another state of awareness where she was feeling incredibly expansive and full of love, et cetera, and not related to her body. And then when she was told, in not even in words, but you must live, she came back to the operating room and she began helping the people outside of her body try to get her body going again. And she was able to do that. And then, of course, when she landed back in her body with her awareness, she said suddenly she felt incredible pain again. So it's also interesting that your awareness is still there, but when you aren't, what I would say, actually connected with your identity to your body, the pain, et cetera, of your body and the other sensations of the body is not there. You're simply in this wider space. So Pam Reynolds, Bettina Payton, and of course, you know, many, many others. The books that the International Association of Near-Death Studies have put out have, I think, 122 or more cases of that sort that are all verified. So to me, that is the evidence that I would use to say that my brain cannot be the sole producer of my consciousness.
17: We frequently hear that people who have gone through a near-death experience come back changed. Their consciousness, their awareness, the whole meaning of their life has changed. Can you describe what that's like, what they're talking about?
16: Absolutely. I think that you're right, that that is a phenomenal experience that happens in the vast majority of people. And I think what happens from their narratives is that, first of all, they suddenly know, as my friend Bettina Payton, the MD, said, that I am not this body, I am not this mind, I am much vaster than that. And they feel that connection with other people. And with that comes this feeling of love, because suddenly you're not separate from other people, you're feeling you're all part of one beautiful, interconnected phenomenon of the universe. And with that, it's like the heart just opens up like it did in my spiritual awakening. I think that interestingly, spiritual awakenings and near-death experiences have a lot in common. And in fact, Bruce Grayson has talked about that. He talks about NDEs having a lot of the exact same characteristics as spiritual awakenings have, including the sense of an expanded awareness, a sense of love, etc.
5: Now, I wonder if you would just tell us a bit more about the concept of spiritual awakenings, because I don't think it's been described very much in terms of scientific studies. At least I'm not aware of it, and perhaps you can explain it a bit more.
16: Well, and I think that's a very good question, because like near-death experiences, which haven't been explained via scientific studies either, we can't actually understand how my brain was able to do this thing during the NDE. It's the same way with spiritual awakenings, because here's how they are like NDEs. So I'll give you an example of a friend of mine who was, in fact, a neurodevelopmental MD who was in a meditation retreat somewhat like mine. And he said, after the first day, nothing had happened in the retreat during the sessions like I had had. But then he gets ready to go to bed at night, and suddenly he begins to feel this energy at the base of his spine, and it feels somewhat uncomfortable for him. He doesn't think a lot about it, but suddenly he awakens in the middle of the night at about 2 a.m. and he feels this explosion inside of his body, and he suddenly feels his awareness coming out the top of his head, and he is watching his whole body from the top of the room. Just like we hear in the NDEs when they're looking down at their body in the operating room. And he's also feeling this incredible expansiveness and the sense of unity and love and oneness. So something has happened when he let go of that identity with the roles he was playing in the world, and like spontaneously, in a certain sense, went into this other experience. Everything that felt limiting, again, like Joe Bolte Taylor, suddenly went away, and he felt connected and loving. And what seems to happen with these transformations is people now want to help others in the world. They seem to lose any narcissistic tendencies, and they simply want to help, give, and receive, because that's where they find the joy in that sense of oneness. And you mentioned the issue about whether trees can be conscious, animals can be conscious. These people, whether after an NDE or a meditative awakening, often talk about feeling a connection with animals, with trees. They feel that they're all part of that same basic organism of the universe.
17: Dr. Woollacott, we just have about a minute left before we take a short break. I keep wondering how your neuroscientist colleagues relate to what you're describing, whether it's consciousness, whether it's terminal lucidity, or whether it's a near-death experience, an NDE.
16: Yeah, so that's a wonderful question. And I should say that there are those neuroscientists like myself that are curious, that have a wonderful conversation with me. And

0: scientists like myself that are curious, that have a wonderful conversation with me. And we can also debate sort of the neuroscientific evidence versus the evidence from near-death experiences and spiritual awakenings. It's more what I would call phenomenological. We know they have veracity in their experiences, but we don't know how it could happen. And we try to say, how could there be a both and? How could both be true? So those are the more curious ones. And then there are the ones also that just look at me and say, oh, you know, she has been doing this research for a long time. And I think now she's just over the edge and I can still trust her rehabilitation research. I'll use her textbook, but I'm not really sure about the new research on telepathy or near-death experiences, et cetera. And I understand that because when I was a young neuroscientist, I believed that anyone that would believe in life after death, near-death experiences, was weak-minded because I knew the truth. I had seen from the brain perspective, the brain producing consciousness, enough evidence, and I was trained in it by all of my colleagues, that I had to say, no, this is the truth and the other is not. So my intuition is that part of the issue also is fear. When the whole neuroscience community is saying one thing and you're beginning to say something else, you're worried about losing your credibility with them.
1: 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She is Research Director for the International Association of Near-Death Studies. Dr. Woollacott is author of Infinite Awareness, The Awakening of a Scientific Mind.
2: After the break, we'll try to understand the idea of non-local consciousness. How could that work if the brain is offline?
1: Neuroscientists like experiments and things they can measure objectively.
2: Case reports still demand attention, though.
1: Dr. Woollacott shares a story about Dr. Bettina Payton and what happened when she died in childbirth.
2: Could research into consciousness be used for healing? How should we understand terminal lucidity?
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3: 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I'm Christian McBride.
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1: Welcome back to The People's Pharmacy. I'm Terry Graydon.
2: And I'm Joe Graydon. Many years ago, we spoke with Dr. Larry Dossey. He shared his ideas about how the mind could function beyond physical boundaries.
1: We've also spoken with scientists who have studied near-death experiences, including Dr. Bruce Grayson. He wrote the book After, A Doctor Explores What Near-Death Experiences Reveal About Life and Beyond.
2: Today, we are talking with Dr. Marjorie Woollacott about terminal lucidity, near-death experiences, and the nature of consciousness. She's research director for the International Association of Near-Death Studies and president of the Academy for the Advancement of Post-Materialist Sciences. She has written several books, including Infinite Awareness, The Awakening of a Scientific Mind.
1: Dr. Woollacott, in your book, Infinite Awareness, you discuss the concept of non-local consciousness. And we have been talking about that a bit, but I wonder if you could just review for us a little bit what that might be and how can we possibly understand it? What's the connection between the brain, the mind, and consciousness?
0: A wonderful question. And I think the way I would start is, again, as a phenomenological issue, because I think one thing I want to say is that as I have done more research in neuroscience,

0: I've realized that when I was a young professor, I only looked at quantitative data. I looked at the person as an object, and I was going to try to understand the object over there across the room and how their brain created their perceptions. And now what I want to add to that is the phenomenology. And by that, I mean, what is their own first-person experience of their life? Because in fact, all we really have is first-person experience to understand everything around us. All the phenomenology is usually through instruments and other things we're doing. So you have to include both to really know who we are as human beings. When I do that, and I ask people then about their near-death experience or their meditative awakening or also psilocybin experiences for people that have used those, what they say is that when I am in this other awareness, the brain is now flatlined in an NDE, or in the meditation, the default mode network has turned way, way down in the MRI scans, then I have a feeling of suddenly being much more than my body. And people often describe it as a sense of unity awareness with everything around them. Some of them see like light blazing everywhere. And they also have that connected with an incredible feeling of love. They call it like infinite love. And they want nothing more than just to stay in that state. When they come back, they then, as we said, have a transformed view of the world, and they feel that connection with everything around them, whether it's the animals, the plants, the people that they're dealing with. The issue is, what is that infinite awareness? Again, according to a lot of the newer philosophers, and now I'm talking about Federico Faggin, who I mentioned before, Donald Hoffman, who is another person looking at mathematical models of going from infinite awareness as he's perceiving it down into human awareness through mathematical models. Bernardo Kastrup is another. They're all saying the same thing, that there is this infinite awareness that is potential, that then can break up into points of awareness, which are the awarenesses of all of us individuals, including the awareness of trees and plants and animals, and that then identifies with a physical body and a mind complex, and that then begins to look at everything outside of its own awareness, the other awarenesses, as objects of its awareness, as material reality. And so that is a newer model of awareness that is a counter one to the typical material model, which says that all this came up through evolution from atoms that were of the fundamentals of the universe. And then they gradually turned into, obviously, single-celled organisms, paramecia, et cetera, and then into multi-celled organisms. And as gradually consciousness began to evolve over time until we got to the higher animals and humans. So I think that I'm simply going right now with, well, they're both interesting. Is there a way of actually doing experiments to find out which is the more likely model to be the case for reality?
1: Dr. Woollacott, mostly your colleagues like experiments, you know, science, you know, things they can measure. And yet, even in medicine, case reports do carry some weight. And so I would be grateful if you could perhaps share a story or two, whether it's a near-death experience or a terminal lucidity story or some other framework that would help our listeners better understand what we've been talking about. Perhaps someone that you have talked to or someone you know who has gone through what we would call an exceptional, unusual, hard-to-explain consciousness or awareness that doesn't fit a sort of standard, your consciousness resides inside your brain. If you could do that, I think it would be helpful.
0: Well, I will then just tell you a little bit more about Dr. Bettina Payton, an MD again, who had this cesarean section during the birth of her third child. And what happened during that particular operation, the surgery, is that she began to bleed out. And the anesthesiologist tells the surgeon, your blood pressure is too low, and we have to do something. And then suddenly she, though she was anesthetized, suddenly is aware that she can see into the room, even though her eyes, again, have been taped shut, and she can see the blood pressure monitors and all these other things overhead. And at that point, she hears the sound of the cardiac monitor beeping, saying that her heart has stopped. And then she watches the person that is the anesthesiologist slam his fist into the red button on the wall to say, got to call the resuscitation team. And at that point, she says that she leaves the room in terms of awareness. She says she actually like goes to the back of her mind, leaves in a graceful backward arc into what she calls the unknown. And she says, then she like goes into this velvety black darkness. And suddenly she hears this kaboom. And then she's in this experience of an incredible intelligence that is benign, that is loving. And she is totally happy. And she doesn't want to ever go back to where she was before. And she can see Bettina Payton as this tiny little flame way, way off in the distance of her awareness. And then she hears these words, you must live. And she goes back into the operating room. And now from her awareness, she is watching the resuscitation team. And then she sees this elderly surgeon walk into the room, come next to her blood-filled abdomen. And he actually reaches her hand into the blood-filled abdomen. And he clamps the aorta shut that was causing all the problems. And at that point, she runs. Her awareness comes back into her body. She begins to feel the pain again, but she also knows that he was her savior in a certain sense, and she knows that she's going to live. And then she wakes up in the recovery room a little later with her husband, who's also an MD, and other doctors on her team surrounding her. She keeps them from saying anything, even though she has a trachea tube in her throat, and she asks for something to write with, and she writes on a napkin these words, I know that my uterus is out. They had to do a hysterectomy. I know I have a baby girl, and I know my heart stopped. And she said, after that, she knew from then on throughout her life that she was not this physical body and not this mind. And she switched professions after that point and became a hospice doctor because she said, when I walked into a room, everyone in the room knew that I had no fear of death, and people in hospice could really trust in her own experience and her way of actually sharing that and caring for them.
2: That is a powerful story. Thank you so much for sharing it. Dr. Woollacott, you have done some work on another topic that I think is also extremely difficult for us to understand or even perhaps accept, and that is the idea of telepathy. Would you please tell us about your work with children who don't speak?
0: Yes, and I should say that I also felt exactly like you before I was actually introduced to this. And I was invited to be on a podcast that many of your listeners have heard, Telepathy Tapes podcast, as a credible neuroscientist who would say something about this. And I said, sure. And then I was asked to listen to the first three episodes of the podcast before my interview. And when I listened to those episodes, I was more and more blown away by what these non-speaking individuals were communicating via a letterboard or a keyboard to their parents. And I thought, this is unbelievable. And it's partly because I knew about Dean Radin's work and others' work on telepathy in ordinary individuals, which says that we have telepathy, but it's about 5% above chance. And that's really all, unless if you're very, very creative, it might go a little bit higher than that. But that's what the normal individual can do. But these individuals were at the 95% to the 100% level. And that's almost unbelievable. And so I then became curious, and I said to Diane Hennessy, who was the neuropsychiatrist who had discovered a lot of these children and was interviewing them, I said, I want to help you publish these papers, because she's a clinician and she hasn't really published much in the field. And so I've joined her along with Marina Weiler as a research group. And in fact, this morning we were collecting data from a non-speaking autistic child in Connecticut. And we were actually having the therapist read a paragraph in another room to herself silently, and then come back and ask the individual to actually, with this letterboard, tell her what was in the paragraph that she had just read in another room. And this was randomly selected. And he was just right on in terms of what she had read in the other room. Pure mental telepathy. I don't know how to explain it, except that these children have reduced neural filters in their brain. They hate loud sounds. They hate bright lights. We know that their neural filters are greatly reduced. And I'm beginning to wonder if that is allowing them, like people with NDEs or deep meditation, to also have access to non-local consciousness. So that's what we're studying right now. And I should say that we have done a study of a deep interview with about 15 of the children and their parents, and we're finding fascinating things about them. For example, they talk about going to the hill, which you might have heard about that before, where they talk to each other in a non-local space. And they all call it the same thing, the hill. They have amazing conversations, and often they meet on the hill before they meet in person. That's just one example. So all I can say is that it is an amazing new area of research, and I look forward perhaps to writing more research studies and papers about what we're learning from these children.
1: I'm curious how you communicate this kind of research, this kind of awareness to your colleagues, because it's so out of the realm of their medical education or even comprehension. I suspect there are a lot of skeptics, people who say, oh, no, that couldn't possibly be happening. There must be some other explanation for it. How do you break down those barriers?
0: That's a very good question. I should say for the first paper that we're trying to get published, one of the things we did is we went to a number of our neuroscience colleagues who are pretty much materialists by background. And in fact, one was Christoph Koch. And we actually said to him, would you look at our videos? Because the videotapes are where you really know, is this real or was there what they call sensory leakage? Did the child really know what the mother was actually looking at? Something like that. And after we showed him the videos, he said, I can't believe it. It's unbelievably amazing. If it's true, it will turn neuroscience upside down. So there's an example of one person who was willing to look at the tapes. And I mean, the videos, and he was really blown away by it. Some of my other colleagues I've asked to look at the videos and they just say no, they're too busy. And I think that says something about their worldview that is not open and curious to actually expanding beyond our normal five senses are all that we can use to actually gain access to communication.
2: Dr. Woollacott, we just have a few minutes to the end of our time with you. And I'm wondering if you can tell us how research into consciousness can be used for healing. How do you see that unfolding in the future?
0: Well, I mean, that's another very interesting question. And I think, as you know, there are research studies that show that there appear to be people, whether they are shamans or whether they are healers, like Reiki healers in the world, that they can heal. And I remember, in fact, talking about a study that was done at Yale University Medical School, where they showed that using Reiki actually improved the cardiac variability of the rhythm in cardiac arrest patients compared to other patients. So I think that it shows that there is an element that is veridical, we might say, that is actually clearly credible, and it doesn't happen all the time. And I think part of the issue, just like with telepathy in the average adult, 5% above chance, healing is certainly credible, but it doesn't happen 100% of the time. But one thing I want to mention to all of your listeners is that as a neuroscientist, I know that most of the ways that we try to heal through the materialist worldview, through surgery, through pharmaceuticals, is not 100% either. In fact, often it's barely above chance. I think they say that about antidepressants, that it's barely above the placebo effect. And so on the one hand, our materialist model is willing to take something barely above the placebo effect, but they won't take it for Reiki and other things that are also somewhat above the placebo effect. So I think that sometimes we use a double standard in our medical community about what we're willing to accept as medical healing versus, for example, Reiki healing. Yes, aspirin and other sorts of things that are antidepressants we'll accept, but the other we won't. And I'm hoping people will be curious about that and really start looking more carefully at the other methods like energy healing to see if maybe there's a lot more to them than we actually think.
1: Dr. Woollacott, we started our conversation today talking about terminal lucidity, and I'm just wondering how family members, how the public at large, how your fellow neuroscientists should relate to something like terminal lucidity when somebody's brain seemed to have completely disappeared, comes back at the end of life, and how will this kind of research help other people going forward?
0: I think that's the most important question that I have. And for me, what I've studied now with terminal lucidity is showing me that the people who witness it in their family member, or if they're a health caregiver and it's to a patient, it transforms their life. And I think, in fact, in Batthyány's study that you mentioned in the beginning, he mentioned a nurse, a health caregiver, that said she thought of her dementia patients as being like human vegetables. And then she witnessed terminal lucidity in one of her patients. And she said, now I wish everybody could understand that I see them now as nurslings of immortality. And I treat them as sacred beings as I'm caring for them, because I realize that there is like a spirit inside that came out and talked to me again at the end of their life. And I want to treat them with the love and the care and the respect that that really deserves. And I think that that's what we're really giving to families and to the healthcare community as well, in really telling them about these experiences.
2: Dr. Marjorie Woollacott, thank you ever so much for talking with us on The People's Pharmacy today.
0: Thank you. It's been wonderful to be here with you.
2: You've been listening to Dr. Marjorie Woollacott. She is an emeritus professor of human physiology and a member of the Institute of Neuroscience at the University of Oregon. She is research director for the International Association of Near-Death Studies and president of the Academy for the Advancement of Post-Materialist Sciences. Dr. Woollacott has published more than 200 scientific articles and written or co-edited 8 books, including Infinite Awareness, The Awakening of a Scientific Mind.
1: 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Al Wodarski engineered. Dave Graydon edits our interviews. B.J. 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
1: It's one part elegant, precise Bach, and one part saudade, Brazil's word for heartbreaking but hopeful nostalgia. 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
4: I'm Louise Schiavone with these headlines. A powerful nor'easter remains stalled off New York and New Jersey, pushing water into coastal communities. Coastal flood warnings remain in effect today. At least one storm-related death has been reported. Five men have been arrested on suspicion of planning to attack a British airbase used by the U.S. military in the Iran war. Chinese pandas Ping Ping and Fu Shuang are now at Zoo Atlanta, having left Chengdu in southwestern China early on Sunday aboard a specialized FedEx Panda Express. It's part of a new agreement between the U.S. and Chinese governments. I'm Louise Schiavone, NPR News, Washington.

0: I'm Bobby Connor for South Carolina Public Radio with Health Focus here at the radio studio for the Medical University of South Carolina in Charleston. In recent years, overall lung cancer incidence rates in the U.S. have continued to decline. However, there is a rising proportion of lung cancer diagnosis among non-smokers and younger adults, especially younger women. Dr. Miriam Alexander is here to talk about the details. Dr. Alexander is an associate professor of medicine and an oncologist specializing in lung cancer at MUSC Hollings Cancer Center. Dr. Alexander, tell us more about recent trends in the U.S. concerning the diagnosis of lung cancer.
1: So lung cancer is still the leading cause of cancer death in the U.S. and the second most commonly diagnosed cancer in both men and women. But the overall picture is, as you said, actually improving, with new cases falling for decades, largely because fewer people are smoking. We actually find more cancers are being caught early, and this shift took off after low-dose CT screening was recommended in 2013. What we are finding is that people who never smoked are making a bigger proportion of the lung cancer patients we're seeing.
0: Tell us more about what is known concerning lung cancer diagnosis in individuals who never smoked.
1: A never smoker is someone who has smoked fewer than 100 cigarettes in their entire lifetime. So we are finding that people who never smoked are making up a bigger proportion of the lung cancer patients. 20 years ago, it was

0: cancer patients. 20 years ago, it was under 10%, but today it's closer to 20%. But in the broader U.S. population, the rate among never smokers are been steady, but the worrying exception is in young Asian and Hispanic women, where lung cancer rates have either held steady or gone up.
1: What risk factors might have caused the development of lung cancer in never smokers?
0: We find that this rise is a convergence of genetic susceptibility, environmental exposures such as radon, cooking fumes, indoor-outdoor air pollution, and all interacting on a biology that is dominated by this EGFR-mutated lung cancer.
1: What can be done to diagnose lung cancer early for never smokers?
0: So never smokers are not currently recommended for screening, and neither are young women, because in patients with low risk, screening can cause more harm than benefit. The current research is moving towards risk-based screening that uses other factors other than smoking, such as family history, environmental exposures, genetics, and possibly AI and blood-based biomarkers to identify high-risk never smokers who could benefit from the screening. So the future really isn't about scanning everyone, but getting better at figuring out who is actually at risk.
1: Tell us more about radon as a risk factor for lung cancer.
0: So in terms of environmental exposures, we know about radon, which is an odorless radioactive gas that is coming from uranium in the soil. It is responsible for 10 to 15% of U.S. lung cancer deaths. And you can actually test for this using radon test kits. And you can mitigate this by a venting pipe and fan system that pulls it out before it enters the home.
1: Dr. Alexander, thanks for talking with us about trends related to lung cancer.
0: You're welcome, Bobby. Thanks so much for having me.
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6: 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That's on the next On Point. 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
7: I'm Louise Schiavone with these headlines. A powerful nor'easter continues to pelt the northeastern U.S. with heavy rain and high winds. There's been extensive flooding, especially in shore communities, along with power outages. A falling tree in Brooklyn killed a New York Housing Authority worker. In Hawaii, a hurricane watch on the Big Island has been lifted as NOLO starts to pull away from the islands. Forecasters are still urging people to stay in if possible. In a visit to Lourdes, France, the Pope spoke out against legislative efforts in France and elsewhere to allow adults with incurable illnesses to receive lethal medications, declaring that those in extreme pain have an inherent dignity that no law can eliminate. I'm Louise Schiavone, NPR News, Washington.

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1: This is All Things Considered from NPR News. I'm Debbie Elliott. For centuries, people have looked up at the sky and wondered if there's anyone else out there.

0: Let's get in the pit, y'all. 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
1: Live from NPR News in Washington, I'm Louise Schiavone. Lawmakers are frustrated over the administration's refusal to send hundreds of millions of dollars allocated by Congress out to its intended recipients. The maneuver, called a pocket rescission, is illegal, according to the nonpartisan watchdog agency, the Government Accountability Office. NPR congressional reporter Eric McDaniel has more.
2: Congress has the power of the purse. They get to decide where and how money is spent. But for the second year in a row, the president is making some of those decisions himself. He withheld $800 million from programs that touch immigrant services, racial and sexual minority work, and climate change programs. And appropriators on the Hill are upset. Republican Susan Collins of Maine says this is the most recent attempt by the White House to undermine Congress's constitutional powers. Her Democratic counterpart, Patty Murray of Washington, called it theft. And the top Democrat on the House Budget Committee, Brendan Boyle, says, quote, Donald Trump knows he can't get these cuts through Congress, so he is illegally making them through the back door. Eric McDaniel, NPR News in Washington.
1: Diesel prices have slipped a little, but the war in Iran continues to strain fuel supplies. NPR's Windsor Johnson reports the concern now is how long higher costs could keep working their way into household bills.
3: Farmers in many parts of the country are still paying much more to run combines, tractors, and trucks during the fall harvest. Higher fuel costs can move through the food supply chain, and the pressure may last. Diesel and home heating oil draw on the same tight fuel supply as winter approaches. Some shipping costs are set by contractors, so shoppers may not see the full effect right away. U.S. fuel inventories are low, leaving little cushion if supplies are disrupted again. That's why a modest drop in diesel prices offers only limited relief. The Trump administration has discussed expanding U.S. refining capacity, but has not announced an immediate measure to lower prices. Windsor Johnston, NPR News.
1: A hurricane watch has been lifted for Hawaii's Big Island. Local officials are now taking stock of the storm's aftermath. NPR's Juliana Kim reports from the island of Oahu.
4: The impacts from Hurricane Nolo are beginning to ease, including threats of flooding and a storm surge. That's according to the National Hurricane Center. Nolo dumped several inches of rain across the Big Island on Saturday, which led to flooding on a number of roads. On Sunday morning, thousands were without power on Big Island and Maui. Nolo remains just south of the Hawaiian Islands and is expected to strengthen again into a major hurricane over the next 24 hours before weakening later in the week. Juliana Kim, NPR News, Honolulu.
1: Drenching rains continued to saturate shorelines in the northeastern U.S. today. Another round of flooding hit low-lying areas of New York and New Jersey and led to many power outages. Travel by land and air have been disrupted throughout the weekend. This is NPR. In a visit to Lourdes, France today, Pope Leo XIV spoke out against legislative efforts in France and elsewhere to allow adults with incurable illnesses to receive lethal medications, declaring those in extreme pain have an inherent dignity that no law can eliminate. 150,000 people, many in wheelchairs, attended the mass led by the Pope. The zoo in Atlanta is welcoming two new giant pandas. They arrived from China this morning, part of a new agreement between the U.S. and Chinese governments. The loan of pandas is part of China's global diplomacy program. NPR's Kristen Wright has more.
5: Male panda Ping Ping, who's 6, and female Fu Shuang, who's 5, flew in on Boeing's FedEx Panda Express jet. The giant pandas will stay in quarantine for about a month in Zoo Atlanta's new panda complex before they're introduced to the public on a date to be announced later. Ping Ping and Fu Shuang are in Atlanta for 10 years through a new conservation agreement between the zoo and the China Wildlife Conservation Association. China's President Xi Jinping officially confirmed the pandas would soon arrive during his visit to Washington last week. Zoo Atlanta is one of 3 zoos in the U.S. with pandas on loan from China. Once endangered, they're now classified as vulnerable species. Kristen Wright, NPR News.
1: President Trump attended the President's Cup golf tournament in Medina, Illinois today, the 4th time this year for Trump to be at a golf tournament. He says the PGA Tour was nice enough to name him honorary chairman. It's a traditional role offered to every head of state in the country that is hosting the golf tournament. I'm Louise Schiavone, NPR News, Washington.
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11: 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I'm Bobby Carter.
0: And I'm Lars Gottrich.
11: Lars, you know, there are moments in Tiny Desk history that are etched into my mind.
0: Well, like what?
11: I mean, we can go on and on, but like Juvenile's encore, Back That Thing Up, or Tank and the Bangers' emotional contest-winning performance, or when Adele, her voice was ripping through the walls at the old building. But there are some moments that are unscripted.
0: Say no more, Bobby. Cue the clip.
11: All right, so let me paint the picture, everybody. The lead singer of Turnstile, Brendan Yates, hops onto the desk, takes a look at his surroundings, and jumps, executes a hardcore parkour perfect barrel roll into the audience. The crowd goes wild. History is made. The first stage desk dive at the Tiny Desk.
0: On today's show, all roads lead to the stage dive that launched 1,000 memes. Turnstile at the Tiny Desk. A proud moment for me personally,
11: yes,
0: Bobby.
11: Yes, I know. You were extremely proud while I was devastated, but we'll talk about that later.
0: Yeah. Right,
11: so we're going to get into it, Lars. But first, we're going to feature some artists that have collaborated with Baltimore's beloved hardcore punk band. The difficult-to-describe Blood Orange is coming up in a bit, but first, we're going to rock with Sheer Mag.
0: I love Sheer Mag so much. To me, they embody the spirit of rock and roll, past and present. A little backstory. They met as students at SUNY Purchase, graduated, formed the band, and moved into a house together. And for over a decade, they have combined a DIY punk ethos with the sounds of 70s hard rock, disco, and power pop. Their songs are anthemic, but so rowdy.
11: Yeah. So what's your Max connection to Turnstile, Lars?
0: Tina Holliday is the quintessential rock singer. She's loud and raspy and full of yearning. And she sings the backing vocals on the Turnstile track Moon from the 2018 album Time and Space.

0: As we'll discover throughout this episode, Turnstile really knows how to build a community with their songs.
1: All right, well, it's time to rock out, guys. And yes, this Tiny Desk does open with some bagpipes, so get ready, y'all. Here's Sheer Matt.

Tim. All right. Thank you so much for having us. We appreciate it. We're Sheer Mag. I don't think I said it before. We're used to playing in the dark. But...

0: That was the pride of Philly, Sheer Mag at the Tiny Desk. We just heard Fan the Flames, and Sheer Mag opened with Steel Sharpens Steel.
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0: Yes, I did.
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0: And I'm Lars Gotrich.
1: Now, there's some musicians who thrive on collaboration. And our next artist has worked with the likes of FKA Twigs, Mac Miller, Carly Rae Jepsen, and, to tie in this episode's headliner, Turnstile.

0: That is Alien Love Call from Turnstile's 2021 album, Glow On. The featured guest in that song, Devontae Hines, a.k.a. Blood Orange. He is a multi-hyphenate producer, singer, songwriter. He can play a silly amount of instruments. He is a musician's musician, the kind that loves and studies all sorts of music. I mean, Bobby, he even worked with the legendary composer Philip Glass.
1: Yeah, man. And as a result, you cannot, it's impossible to pin his style down. Everything is a part of his music. He knows how to turn challenging sounds into something approachable and meaningful.
0: Dev even admits during this Tiny Dust that he doesn't write them like songs, more like building blocks until they make sense. And that's what's so unique about this Tiny Dust from Blood Orange.
1: And just to set y'all up, you will hear the beautiful voice of Devontae Hines. Like in his music, he shares the spotlight with others, including some powerful spoken word by the Atlanta artist Ashley Hayes. So let's go ahead and get into it. Here's Blood Orange at the Tiny Dust.

third grade. I'm in the hallway and I'm sure I shouldn't have been, and Corey White comes up to me and asks, "Yo, have you heard the new Missy Elliott track?" I reply, "Who is Missy Elliott?" At the time, my parents only let me listen to gospel and the smooth jazz station, but that day, I went home, ran upstairs to my room, and closed the door, which is a cardinal sin in a black mother's house, and I waited on TRL to come on. And then it happened. Metallics in a black trash bag fill my TV screen, and I hear the coolest thing I'd ever heard in 8 years of living. Beep, beep. Who got the keys to the Jeep? Vroom. And at that moment, I had my entire life figured out. I was gonna grow up to be Missy Elliott. I spent the next 10 years of my life recording and rewinding videos to learn dance moves, passing that Dutch, getting my freak on, and trying to figure out what the hell she was saying and work it. There were so many artists I could have idolized at the time, but Missy was the only one who looked like me. It is because of Melissa Elliott that I believe that a fat black girl from Chicago could dance until she felt pretty, could be sexy and cool, could be a woman playing a man's game and not be apologetic about it. If you ask me what representation in the media is important, I will show you my velour outfit and the matching Kango hat I begged my parents for. I will show you a woman who learned how to dance until she felt pretty. Feminism wears a throwback jersey, bamboo earrings, and a face beat for the gods. Feminism is the brat Missy Elliott and Lil' Kim on the Not Tonight track. Feminism says, as a woman in my arena, you are not my competition. As a woman in my arena, your light doesn't make mine any dimmer, dear Missy. I did not grow up to be you, but I did grow up to be me and to be in love with who this woman is. To be a woman playing a man's game and to not be apologetic about any of it. If you ask me what representation is important, I will tell you. On days I don't feel pretty, I hear the sweet voice of Missy singing to me. Pop that, jiggle that fat, and don't stop, get it till your clothes get wet. I will tell you that right now there are a million girls just waiting to see someone who looks like them.

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1: That was Blood Orange at the Tiny Desk in 2019. We just heard Dagenham Dream, Jewelry, and Blood Orange open the set with By Ourselves. Bob Boylan and Morgan Noel Smith produced that show. 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
2: And I'm Bobby Carter.
1: Bobby, behind closed doors, we talk a lot about timing.
2: Mm-hmm.
1: When should we invite so-and-so to the Tiny Desk? Do we catch the artist at the beginning of their career as they're ascending? Or someone who's made a lasting impact a while back, and now it's time for the world to wake up and remember them?
2: That's right. We really think about maximum impact. And when we featured Turnstile on the Tiny Desk Home Concert Series in 2022, we knew that they were becoming one of the biggest rock bands in the world. But, you know, the pandemic limited where Turnstile really shines, and that's on the stage.
1: You know, a decade ago, I did see Turnstile play basements and small auditoriums. Wow. And their shows are always so wild, so joyous. You really feel like anybody could join the party, get on stage, and jump off. And that's exactly what they would do.
2: Oh, my God.
1: So when they announced the album Never Enough, we knew it was time to bring them into the office proper.

0: That's right, Lars. You produce both the home concert and the one we're about to hear. But what makes this one different?
1: Well, before Turnstile even came to the desk, the band's lead singer, Brendan Yates, attended another tiny desk, this one by Mustafa, the Sudanese-Canadian poet and songwriter. Brendan lives in Baltimore, so, you know, he's just an hour away from NPR HQ here in Washington, D.C. Mm-hmm. And, you know, Brendan and Mustafa, they're homies, so he was just there to support Mustafa. But as Mustafa was performing, I could see the gears turning in Brendan's head. He seemed to be thinking, how can I make Turnstile's Tiny Desk unlike anything Turnstile's ever done?
0: And they did it in a few ways. They brought a horn section, a piano player. They turned a punk rager into a ska song. They give a dreamy pop song a Motown shuffle. And they turned the big hit Never Enough into a ballad. They understood the assignment completely.
1: And then Brendan did a stage dive off the desk.
0: All right. So let's get back to this picture we were painting earlier, man. So you and I and a couple of members of the team, we had to huddle before the show because, yeah, like anyone who's been to a Turnstile show, they know that the audience is a part of the show.
1: Yes, 100%.
0: Throughout the entire concert, people from the audience are hopping on stage and diving off, like, nonstop. And it's something to see. And, you know, in the building, most tiny desks, it's a pretty tame environment. And to your credit, I know you wanted to have members of the community in there, and we wanted it to be anything but tame. So we had to negotiate a few things.
1: Yes.
0: You wanted to get them in the space. You went during the last song, you wanted to get them closer to the desk. And give Turnstile a little bit of that energy that they experience when they're on stage. Just a little bit.
1: Just a little bit. You know, and in that last song, Brendan sees his opportunity. He hops up on the desk and you know, he makes some history.
0: A lot of history. And listen, to lift the veil a little bit, we got about a hair close to out of control. But that's why I look back at that show. And I just smile when everybody else got a little bit paranoid for a minute. It was a great show, one of a kind, and it from a musical standpoint and the environment, it was just unbelievable. I'll never forget it. So let's get in the pit and listen to Turnstile at the Tiny Desk.

Thank you all so much for being here. I'll take a quick second to introduce the band. We got Pat, Daniel, Franz, and Meg. I'm Brendan. And joining us today, Baltimore's own Thelgen Allen on trumpet, Tobias Moody on sax, Troy Long on the keys. This being somewhat of a hometown show for us, there's a lot of very important people in the room, a lot of personal heroes, and a lot of people that we grew up with, people that we, people that are family, people that are friends. Thank you for always being there, and I love you. It's never enough.

0: That was Turnstile at the Tiny Desk in 2025. We just heard Birds. Before that, Never Enough. I Care. Sunshower. And Turnstile opened the set with Dreaming. Lars, you produced that show because, you know, of course you did. It was recorded and mixed by Josh Newell.
1: This episode of Tiny Desk Radio was written by me. Walter Ray Watson edited and produced this episode along with Noah Caldwell. Neil Tebalt is our technical director. Saraya Muhammad is our executive producer. And Sonali Mehta is the executive director of NPR Music. And our theme was composed by Kaylin Ellis.
0: More Lars on Tiny Desk Radio, y'all. Say it with me. Thank you so much for listening to us on Tiny Desk Radio today from NPR Music. 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

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The music you hear on our program is fresh and new, and we're here every week on your public radio to deliver a diverse sample for you to enjoy and consider adding to your library or your playlist. My name is Jeff Hanley. I've picked out 10 or 11 new works from the many sent to Jazz Happening Now for airplay consideration. It should be a very interesting mix of new and one rediscovery that will be of particular interest to you if you're a collector of jazz on vinyl. To get it all into 1 hour, I'd better get started. The story and the geography of our first record were built on professional and personal relationships spanning 2 decades. Alto saxophonist Mike DeRubo closes his new record Way Out Northwest with One for Mabes, a track honoring pianist Harold Mabern. The piano giant played on DeRubo's New York Accent, the session that began his relationship with Cellar Music and its founder, Corey Weeds. Mike DeRubo's first trip to Vancouver, British Columbia, was with Harold Mabern, and later visits introduced him to pianist Tilden Webb, bassist Jody Prosnick, and drummer Jesse Cahill, the band you're about to hear. In October last year, that Canadian rhythm section went into the studio with Mike DeRubo and recorded Way Out Northwest, immediately after 3 nights of performing together on stage. The closing tribute to Harold Mabern does a lot more than just remember a mentor. It speaks to how the band itself came to exist. Let's hear One for Mabes for the great Harold Mabern, starting this week's Jazz Happening Now.

0: on Jazz Happening Now. That's our rediscovery for this week from Polish trumpeter Tomasz Stanko and his quartet, dating back to 1975, just re-released on a special collector's edition vinyl album in the Luminescence series from ECM Records. Tomasz Stanko said many times that that album, Balladina, got his career off to a good start. We heard the title track with Tomasz Skolkalski on tenor sax, Dave Holland on bass, and Edward Vesala on drums. The band led by the late Tomasz Stanko. Sam Yahel, right before that, he's a pianist, a Hammond B3 organ specialist, and composer. That was his tune, I Miss You Already, from the album called Quiet Flow. Larry Grenadier played bass. Brian Blade was the drummer on that one from Sam Yahel. And Mike DeRubo, traveling way out west to team up again with some of his collaborators and friends from Vancouver, British Columbia, Tilden Webb on piano, Jody Prosnick on bass, and Jesse Cahill on drums. The album, Way Out Northwest, includes that tune for Harold Mayburn. In fact, that's how the record ends. One for Mabes. I'm Jeff Hanley. 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
3: And Charleston Jazz Orchestra, presenting What a Wonderful World, celebrating Louis Armstrong with trumpeter Bruce Harris on October 17th. 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
0: The new album from trumpeter Josh Lawrence, released in time for the 250th birthday of Philadelphia, is called Philly Twisted. And this tune, Old City Blues, is a key part of that record. You'll hear Willie Morris on tenor sax, Alton Senkelar on trombone. The rhythm section is Art Hirahara playing piano. The bassist is Boris Kozloff. The drummer, Rudy Royston. A tribute to the old parts of Philadelphia, celebrating its 250th birthday with a great new record from Josh Lawrence. This is Old City Blues.

0: That's German tenor saxophonist Johannes Enders. A fellow student of Brad Meldow, Chris Potter, and Roy Hargrove at the New School. Since 2009, Johannes has been professor of jazz saxophone in Leipzig. His newest album is Phantom Happiness, and we finished the set with Destination Peace. Rainer Böhm was the pianist, Doug Weiss on bass, Jorge Rossi on drums, on the tune Destination Peace. Once again, the saxophonist and bandleader's name was Johannes Enders. A good friend of our show, pianist Amina Figueroa, with a new album called Flying High Above. She grew up in Azerbaijan, but she fell in love with Cuban music very early in her musical career, partly because she was able to see Irakire live in Baku in Azerbaijan. Flying High Above includes that tune, Focused. The flute was played by her husband, Bart Plateau. You heard Alex Pope Norris on trumpet, Troy Roberts on tenor sax, the bassist, Yasushi Nakamura, the drummer, Rudy Royston, from the new record by Amina Figueroa. And we began with new music from Josh Lawrence, celebrating his hometown on its 250th anniversary. Philly Twisted includes the tune we heard there at the top of the set, Old City Blues, with Josh, Willie Morris, Alton Sankalar, Art Hirahara, Boris Kozlov, and Rudy Royston. I'm Jeff Hanley. 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
0: We're back with the final set of Jazz Happening Now this week. Thank you very much for tuning in and for supporting your local public radio station. They do very important work in your community. It's always kind of fun to start off with a good music pun, and we'll do that with a band making a Stravinsky joke here with their name, Rite of Strings. Dust and the Moon is the new one from this very interesting collaboration of musicians. You'll hear the Persian hammered zither, called the Santur, violin, bass, and drums. This great new record, Dust and the Moon, includes a ballad for Margot, written by the band's bassist, Edward Perez. The rest of Rite of Strings is Essen Maturi on the Santur, Elam Basaldi on violin, and Engin Khan Gunaydin as the drummer. This is Ballad for Margot on Jazz Happening Now.

Someone to hold you too close. Someone to hurt you too deep. Someone to sit in your chair.

0: Brazilian guitarist Diego Figueiredo finishes off this week's Jazz Happening Now with a tune he wrote called Breeze. That's on the record I Love Samba, with Nilson Mata playing bass, Deduca da Fonseca on drums, with guitarist Diego Figueiredo. Doug Webb is back on the show with a brand new album called Watch Your Step. The Los Angeles tenor veteran has Brian Charette playing the Hammond organ, Dave Sekula on guitar, John Lee on drums. She's Funny That Way comes from the new Doug Webb record, Watch Your Step. And Cecile McLaurin-Salvant with a gorgeous version of Sondheim's Being Alive from the 1970 musical Company. She was accompanied by the Metropole Orchestra under the direction of Jules Buckley. The arrangement of that tune by Darcy James Argue. The first time I heard Cecile sing that, I happened to be listening to her new album on headphones, and it made me sit down and just dig into her performance. I really love it. Being Alive from Cecile McLaurin-Salvant and the album called With Every Breath I Take. And Ballad for Margot started the set from a band new to the show called Rite of Strings that was written by the bassist Edward Perez. Dust and the Moon is the name of the record. And the name of our program is Jazz Happening Now.
1: 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We have five brilliant young musicians. One is an 11-year-old violinist who moved from Sydney, Australia at 7 years old to attend the Juilliard School. Two are violists, and one of them is a 6'5" 12th grader from Englewood, New Jersey, whose viola is almost as tall as he is. Next time on From the Top.
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5: Flea, what is going on, brother?
6: Happy to see you, Christian.
5: I mean, this is the first time you and I have actually had a chance to have a conversation, but we DM'd each other on Instagram.
6: Yeah, I remember. I was like, whoa, he knows who I am.
5: I was like, what? And I remember when you showed up on Joshua Redman's album, the Momentum album. Mm-hmm. I remember just being like, oh, I'm so jealous.
6: We did a Zeppelin song, as I recall. I made something else.
5: On stage, on record, and sometimes on screen, Flea has entertained and enchanted audiences with his fiery performances, most popularly as the co-founder of the Red Hot Chili Peppers dating back to 1983. But did you know that before he became a modern cultural icon, he was a true and true jazz fan?
6: Are you with me?
5: Before he picked up the bass, he was blowing in brass. However, it was only a few years ago when he decided to seriously shift attention to the trumpet, adapted a regular practice routine, and set himself up with the goal of releasing his first full-length album as a solo artist. And, maybe surprising to most, it's a jazz record, no less, entitled Honora. I'm Christian McBride, and this is Jazz Night in America. This hour, we dig into the jazz side of Flea. You're going to want to stick around for this.
6: Make something beautiful and see somebody. Give it to somebody. You know, when I was a kid, I wanted to be a jazz trumpet player. I wanted to be Dizzy Gillespie when I grew up. I got in high school, my friends had a rock band. They're like, why don't you play bass? And I was like, okay, like went out and got it based, you know, and it took over my life for 45 years and continues to be such a huge part of my life. But to always kept that alive, wanting to play jazz trumpet and always loving that music. Seeing Art Blakey play and, you know, seeing Freddie Hubbard play and seeing Wayne Shorter play and all these heroes that, you know, like these sort of like, for me as a kid, they were like mythological people.
5: Yeah,
6: you know?
5: Sure.
6: Kind of like
5: sure.
6: I really felt it with the passing of Wayne. It really feels like an era has passed recently.
5: Right, of course.
6: I knew all this music, but I never studied. I never had a teacher. I never, you know, for short term, I had a trumpet teacher when I was a kid. I won a prize, like this thing called the National Orchestra Award, and you get free music lessons. I did it for a few months, just, you know, playing out of the Arban book, which is kind of like the trumpet players.
7: Right.
6: I'd get my, like, Charlie Parker book and look at it and see all those chords and be like, ah, like, what do you do with that, you know?